0: Live from NPR News in Washington, I'm Ryland Barton. The Iran war has seriously depleted U.S. missile stockpiles, both offensive and defensive. As NPR's Tom Bowman explains, that's raising concerns not just in this war, but also for future conflicts.
1: These attack missiles would be key in any conflict with China. The likelihood of that happening now is low. U.S. officials say China won't have the ability to assault Taiwan until next year, and that's capability. It doesn't mean they'll do it. But if they do, then the role for the U.S., what will that be? And what are the threats to U.S. forces in the region? That's why it's crucial to have adequate stockpiles of both offensive and defensive weapons like the Patriot, and that stockpile has dropped quite a bit.
0: NPR's Tom Bowman reporting. Ohio Republican Congressman Max Miller says he's filing paperwork to launch a House investigation into domestic abuse allegations his ex-wife made against him. In an online post, Miller said he was requesting the investigation, quote, to clear my name, adding, I have nothing to hide. His ex-wife, Emily Moreno, is the daughter of Ohio Republican Senator Bernie Moreno. The man accused of starting one of three wildfires that burned hundreds of structures in Spokane appeared in court today. Northwest Public Broadcasting's Anna King reports he's charged with first-degree arson.
2: The purpose of the hearing was to determine release conditions for the 37-year-old Aaron Forrest Farinacci. He was arrested Monday by investigators who found a lighter and waterproof matches in his possession. The Spokane Sheriff's Office said a witness saw him crouching in the grass near where the old Trails fire started. That was the first of three fires that started on Saturday, burning through neighborhoods in Spokane. At the court hearing, Judge Tony Hazel read the release conditions.
3: The court will adopt the $1 million bond that's already in place.
2: His arraignment is set for August 6th. For NPR News, I'm Anna King in Spokane, Washington.
0: Elon Musk's aerospace and AI company, SpaceX, says it had soaring revenues and shrinking losses in its first quarterly earnings report since its IPO. But as NPR's John Ruch reports, the company spent heavily on AI and research and development, and the share price fell.
4: Investors piled in and propelled SpaceX to the world's biggest initial public offering in June, pushing the share price up. But it's fallen sharply since. Still, on an earnings call, Elon Musk put a positive spin on the company's progress in satellite communications, AI, and the development of a reusable heavy lift rocket.
5: The SpaceX team is solving some of the hardest engineering problems in the history of humanity, and I think the team is succeeding.
4: Subscriptions to its satellite internet arm Starlink doubled to 12 million with growing income, but the company remains unprofitable, reporting a loss of more than $500 million during the quarter, with capital expenditures nearly doubling from the prior quarter. John Ruich, NPR News.
0: The U.S. stock market rallied to new records today. This is NPR News. Spanish Prime Minister Pedro Sanchez's migration policies are facing criticism from EU leaders after a surge of migrants arrived in its North African exclave of Ceuta. The sudden influx last week led to a humanitarian crisis and reignited the immigration debate within the EU. At least 80 migrants died. Sanchez's government has defended its actions, saying most migrants were pushed back. The National Association of Realtors says the median home price rose to about $435,000 over the last 3 months. NPR's Stephen Basaha reports those higher rates are squeezing would-be home buyers.
6: Home prices were up about 1.5% from a year earlier, but wages grew even faster. That would signal homes are getting more affordable, but mortgage rates recently hit their highest level in a year, driving up the cost of homeownership. Prices in the Northeast had the biggest jump, 3.8%. Prices in Western states dropped 1%, but the West still remains the most expensive part of the country to buy a home. In San Jose, California, the median sales price was more than $2 million. First-time home buyers are also spending a large portion of their income on their mortgage, almost 36%. Stephen Basaha, NPR News.
0: The Iowa Pork Producers Association plans to hand out 1,776 pork chops on a stick at the Iowa State Fair this year in honor of the nation's 250th birthday. They're calling it the 1776 Pork Chop Salute. According to the Iowa Capital Dispatch, the pork chop on a stick is a traditional food at the State Fair. The association's grills are famously tended by high-profile politicians. It's NPR.
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11: This is Where We Live from Connecticut Public Radio. I'm Catherine Shen. What would you do if you found an envelope from a parent with three words written across the front? Burn without opening. That's exactly what happened to journalist Paul T. O'Connor after his mother died. Instead of following her instructions, he opened the envelope. And that decision set him on a years-long journey through archives, libraries, and family memories to better understand the woman who raised him. That journey became his new book, The Missing Child. Paul joins us now. Thanks so much for being with us today.
12: Oh, thank you for having me. Hello to everyone.
11: Very excited to hear about your story. So I want to start with the moment that changed everything. So your mother had just died, and while going through her belongings, you found an envelope with the words "burn without opening" written across the front.
12: Correct.
11: So describe that moment for us. Where were you? Who was with you? What did the conversation look like?
12: Well, I have said that if we get to heaven and my mother is angry, then she should blame my sister, Charlene, who lives in Milford. Charlene went looking for some papers. She knew the how you get into my mother's lockbox. And she found this. And she had an idea what it was. And so I was there with my cousin Kathleen Siepel, who also lives in Milford. And Kathy and I were a little skeptical at first. We were much better behaved than my sister was. And my sister raised an important question to somebody by the name of O'Connor. We may be Jewish, because my sister had seen the record before when she was very young. And there was this name she couldn't pronounce, Mikolajczyk. It was my mother's birth certificate. And knowing nothing about Poland, other than that there were a great many Jewish people in Poland, we said, well, maybe we're Jewish. And so we wanted to open the documents to see if, instead of being Catholic, Irish Catholic, we were Irish, Polish, Catholic, and Jewish. And that was really what turned the tide against burning the papers. It was that very question. And there were, I wrote a whole chapter about this whole question about whether I was Jewish, because my mother was so pro-Jewish. She just admires Jewish, just admired Jewish people. And we were wondering, well, maybe she admired them because secretly she knew she was Jewish. I won't tell you whether I am Jewish or not. I have a Jewish wife. I mean, that may set you on the wrong direction or the right direction. But that was the deciding factor for me. And I think cousin Kathy just went along with the two of us. Mm. Now, the question that I always ask people when I bring this question raises, what would you have done?
11: I had a sneaky suspicion that was coming. Well, as a journalist to a journalist, and I had admitted this already before we went on air, so I will repeat it, is I absolutely will have opened it. So a cautionary tale to my parents, if you have thoughts of putting a piece of paper and do not read or, you know, burn, I will probably most likely 100% open it. So
12: Cat.
11: Listeners, if you feel the same way, please let me know. I know I have friends out there.
12: So we have done 5 or 6 readings of the book. And that's how I always open the series, is the reading. I will read that first chapter from the first chapter. And when I get to the point where it says burn, I ask the audience. I would say we're averaging one person per audience who would burn it. And everybody else says, well, for sure. And at our neighborhood gathering, we invited 15 or 16 of our neighbors to come over to the house. And there was no one who would have burned it. So I'm not feeling like I'm such a bad guy.
11: Well, and I mean, facetiousness aside, I feel like if it can help you understand someone better or learn more about the person, I feel like if they really didn't want you to know, I don't think you would ever have known. And I know that we can go in, we can go very deep.
12: Yes. And it has always been my theory that she knew we'd opened it. She knew we'd opened it.
11: Well, so then once you did, without giving too much away, can you talk a bit of what you did find inside the envelope?
12: Well, I found in the envelope three important facts. One was her birth certificate, so all of the information about her birth to the Mikulajic family, and that she was born right across the street from the state capitol on Oak Street here in Hartford. And so I found the name of the midwife. I found the name of the father and the mother. So I was then able to pursue that. I also found out that my mother was the seventh live birth this Nellie Mikulajic had had. So that was the first thing. The second thing was that she had been admitted at 1 month of age to the St. Agnes home, which is in West Hartford. I think it recently closed a couple of years ago, but it was this very progressive orphanage for Connecticut. It was Catholic, but it had children from other denominations. And the third thing I learned was that in the late 1930s or 1940, she had applied to Catholic Family Services for a document that connected the two, the birth certificate to her, the name that she had, which was Charlotte Ann Frazier. She would later become Charlotte Ann Frazier O'Connor. So those were the jumping off points for my research.
11: Okay, can you describe your mom? You know, what was she like? And because I'm wondering if when you found the secret envelope, did it come as a surprise to you? Did it align with the woman that you knew?
12: Oh, yes. We had always known that my mother was adopted twice. And I put adopted in quotation marks there because my mother was never adopted. She was a foster child, which meant that I was able to get certain records because they weren't locked up in the adoption laws. But other records had been destroyed because the adoption law protects records for 100 years. And I was asking in the 99th year.
11: Talk about timing.
12: And unfortunately, Catholic Family Services, they have a warehouse repository. I believe it's in Meriden. And they ran out of space sometime in the 2010s, as I understand the story. And so they had to liquidate some records. So I lost all of the records that the social workers would have compiled about my mother. What we found out was that, you know, she had what we always knew is she had a very, very difficult life, that she was adopted by an Irish woman and an American husband. They brought her home to New Haven. My mother grew up speaking with an Irish brogue from the Irish woman. And then that woman passed away in one of the flu epidemics, 1926. So my mother was 7 or 8 years old. She was then placed in her Irish mother's, in the home of her Irish mother's niece. And that was a very, very dysfunctional family. And the story goes from there. This is a story of a woman who was incredibly resilient, who kept getting knocked down and kept getting back up. And she had little education, and she just had a great skill with numbers. So she made a life as a bookkeeper, and she moved forward, and she got two children educated and solidly into the middle class. And she ended up having her own home, and I'm not going to give too much away, but got to see some of the world.
11: Well, and that sounds amazing, just the fact that she's able to go through what she's gone through and still be able to do all of that. That in of itself is a feat anyway. And I know you alluded earlier that you knew some, and of course without giving too much away, were some of the new revelations about your mother's life, all the struggle that she experienced, were any of them surprising to you?
12: There were two major surprises. One of them is on page 86, and it involves Princeton, New Jersey. And that's all I'll say about it.
11: All right. Everyone bookmark that.
12: Yeah, page 86.
11: Or maybe don't fast forward, you know. Okay. Just let it steep and get there.
12: You won't understand if you fast forward.
11: We love context here.
12: And the other surprise, to tell you the truth, was reading letters that I had sitting in my file cabinet for how many years, that my mother wrote to my father while he was in the U.S. Army. He was based in Tennessee. She was such a girl. She was in her early 20s, and she was giddy about this man she had married. I never knew my mother to be giddy. I never knew her to be a woman who didn't have all this weight on her shoulders. But here she was. And they were expecting their first child. And he wrote back, kidding with her. Now, I knew my father. He was a comedian. So I knew he loved to joke with people and stuff like that. But that was a side of her that I had never seen. And that was the big surprise. Mm. And that and what was on page 86.
11: All right. So, giddy mom, page 86. So for those of you actively listening, write that down. But there was this really magical spark in your eye when you were describing your mother, your surprise of her being girly. What kind of emotions did that evoke in you? Do you feel like you learned something about yourself too, knowing that it's almost like, this sounds simplifying the experience, but it's like, oh, my mom was a human being too.
12: Oh, you could say that.
11: Thanks for your permission.
12: I think I always knew that my mother was a human being. I know that as I was growing up, I didn't really take her concerns to be mine. And I relate in the book how she would work all day. She was a bookkeeper at the First New Haven National Bank, 1 Church Street, downtown New Haven. Still remember that address. And she would come home really tired. Now, the one thing she loved to do was sit at the kitchen table, or when the weather was nice, sit on the back stoop and have a beer or two. And during the summer, I would say, Ma, when is dinner going to be ready? And she would say, well, I'm just trying to relax. I said, Ma, I have a wiffle ball game at 6:30. I mean, how self-centered do you have to be? But I was 13, 14, 15 years old.
11: Right.
12: I wouldn't have done that when I was 60. Probably not often.
11: Crossing the fingers. But I think that's what I meant by, I think as children, you don't often, if ever, visualize or experience your parents having that kind of emotions.
12: Yes.
11: Because I feel like you grow up into adulthood and you're taught that you need to be serious. You need to not joke around when things are serious. Whereas I think things have changed a little bit.
12: Well, in our family, and my cousins would agree with this, we always dealt with serious issues with humor. My Uncle Johnny O'Neill was an hilarious storyteller. And he'd go over and visit him, and maybe he'd be feeling a little down that, you know, my baseball team had lost or something. And Johnny would start telling me some story. It was always dealt with humor. But I agree with you that there were times when we really did feel the weight. And those usually had something to do with money. That there was going to be a problem with the car, and that was really going to put my mother in a bind. because it's, by that time, my father had already passed away.
11: Having new context from your research on your mother's life, mm-hmm. did you ever think back to moments where you spent time with her in a new way?
12: In a new way?
11: Or did it sort of change the way you saw how she lived her life or how she took care of the family or even yourself?
12: I think that once I got into my later 20s and I would come home, and by come home, I mean come back to the New Haven, East Haven area, I started to see how she was struggling to pay the bills that even with a newspaper reporter's salary, I handled easily. And how just having cable TV to her, it was $15 a month then, was a struggle. And so, and this is maybe breaking out of the mold of being a self-centered child, I said, Ma, why don't you just give me the coupon book and I'll pay it every month. That'll be your Christmas present. And so that is, I think it was in my late 20s that I started to really understand and feel what this weight on her was.
11: Well, something that crossed my mind as I was reading through your book and doing my own reading of your story and your mother's story, one thing that came to mind was, I wonder if this will evoke readers to think about their own relationship with their loved ones. Not in the sense of, oh, I want to dig into the family history or whatever, whatever, but just to have more understanding or empathy for those who are older than we are, who has struggled or is still struggling through just to live their lives.
12: That's a wonderful observation, and I would certainly hope that. As I have seen the book and spoken with people, and especially in our family, the younger generation, my cousin's children, we saw this book as a story of strength and resilience in the face of hard times. So, yes, let's be empathetic to the problems that everybody in the family has, but let's also recognize their strength for putting up with this.
11: And before we go to break, I wanted to ask, now, during your research journey, did you ever imagine having a conversation with your mother about what you found? You know, if you could talk with her, what would you say about what you found?
12: Charlene did it.
11: Comes back to Charlene. That's how we started this conversation.
12: What has not come out in this interview, and maybe we can talk about it after the break, is how private my mother was and why she wanted those papers burned. She's a very private person. She had her secrets. Her problem is that she raised a journalist. Come on, Ma. What do you expect?
11: So Mom's fault, Charlene's fault, probably Cousin Kathy is also a part of this too.
12: Oh, definitely Cousin Kathy.
11: Well, we have time to talk about what you just shared, if you want to do that before we go.
12: My mother had all of these secrets that I don't want to give away here, but there were a lot of things that she was just ashamed of. She was ashamed of a scar on her face. And anyone who looks at the book cover can see that, you know, my sister's good looks come from my mother, and they don't come from my father. She had this scar on her face and scar on her legs, but she was in great shape. She was a swimmer, and later in life, I guess the beer caught up with her, but she was in great shape. She did not have an education, but there were a lot of reasons she didn't have an education. A lot of women in those days did not, and she was poor. And she was given away. And then she was abandoned at a young age because the woman died. The woman she considered her mother died. So, yeah, she had a lot of secrets. And that's what she... I think maybe she suspected that if we read those documents, we'd figure it all out. Mm. And in the end, I think I know a lot more than she did, because she never, at least she told us that she never chased it down. She never looked into who the Mikulajics were. She just decided that they were those people.
11: Well, I think any of the things that she went through, just any one of them that you mentioned, could really bring down someone, let alone she's gone through so much and was still able to have the successful life that she did. So after a quick break, we're going to be continuing our conversation with Paul T. O'Connor, who is the author of a new book, The Missing Child. We'll continue our conversation, hear more about the Connecticut places and the people that helped him piece together his mother's story. This is Where We Live. Stay with us.

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7: This is Where We Live from Connecticut Public Radio. I'm Catherine Shin. Today, we're talking with author and former journalist Paul T. O'Connor about his new book, The Missing Child. What began as the discovery of a note marked "Burn Without Opening" became a years-long investigation into his mother's hidden past, one that uncovered family secrets, long-buried records, and a deeper understanding of the woman he knew. So, Paul, I want to talk more about your writing process and your research process. At what point in uncovering your mother's history did you realize what you were learning and how you were learning all the information was enough for a book?
8: I think it was very early on. I was sitting in the cafeteria at the North Carolina Legislative Building, which is where I worked as a political reporter. And there was a fellow who, I think at that time he was my boss. I was only working part-time by then. And he mentioned to me that he and his wife had a side gig, which was a publishing company. And they were looking to get out of the young adult genre. And I said, well, you know, I'm doing this story. And he said, well, here's a contract. And on a napkin, he said, you have to give me a proposal and I'll give you $25 and then it'll be legit. Well, that never happened. But that got me thinking that I should write a book from all of this stuff. And then I did that for about a year. I worked on it for about a year, which he got tired. He says, where's the book? I said, I'll have it for you in 9 years. And I was leaving the University of North Carolina Journalism School, where I was an instructor. I got up to the assistant professor level. And I went to the dean and I said, I want to teach a course on telling family stories. So by the spring semester of 2018, 2 years into it, I had chapters written. And I read one of those chapters to my students. And I'd like to think that I inspired a few. The students had fabulous stories. That's a whole other thing. So that was when I realized that I had a serious book. And there were plenty of times that I wanted to just say, all right, I've done enough research. I've learned this stuff for myself. But there's someone sitting here in the studio, my wife Lucy, who said, oh no, you're writing this book. This is too good of a story. And without her, this would be a bunch of notes scattered all over my messy office. But she's the one who did this. So, Ma, you can blame Lucy, too.
7: So I'm gonna call this show just Paul T. O'Connor calling out everyone in his life.
8: Catherine, I don't know why you helped me write that book.
7: Well, and as you were describing sort of your process and students having amazing stories, I mean, I think there's a reason why we're both sitting here today is I don't think you have to be a journalist to be curious of someone's story, but I do think we have an extra sprinkle of that curiosity, which is why we're having this conversation today. And I think there is something to be said about turning those notes into a book, because now other people can be inspired, hopefully. Mm-hmm. Maybe not read a book or maybe not write your own story if you don't want to. You know, it's not for everybody. But this idea is going back to earlier, being curious with your own person, mm-hmm. with your own family, because I think you learn a lot about yourself, right?
8: Well, one of the things that I'm doing these days is arranging for me to teach master classes. Now, they're only an hour long, but I'm going to retirement centers and volunteering to do this, to give the five or six essentials of putting together a family story. Everything has to be true. You have to put it in context. Let's develop characters, things of that nature. And the response that I'm getting when I approach the activities directors of these continuing care retirement centers has been fabulous. Oh, we think our residents would love that. Get back to us after the summer when everybody's back from vacation. So I'll be starting those in September. And I think it's going to take quite a condensed, I'm going to have to really condense what I taught over a full semester. But come up with a five or six and maybe get people started, because a lot of people who are retirement age are beginning to understand that when they go, their stories go. And there is this wonderful Chinese proverb that a stream without a source will run dry. And it essentially means that if you don't know your family story, then your ancestors never really lived. And, you know, we don't live. Our Chinese neighbors were telling me that, you know, they grew up in a house with their grandparents. And the typical Chinese family now has grandparents. So you're talking about a child raised in a Chinese family is exposed to five generations over their lifetime. That doesn't happen in the United States. I didn't know my grandmother's name.
7: Well, I have a Chinese proverb right back to you where life begins at 70. So that's the perfect time.
8: I'm only 5 years
7: to start. It's a perfect time to start researching your family and write a book and talk to Paul about your experiences. And because you're talking about building characters or finding characters and learning more about your family, and sort of running parallel to your learning about your mother's life was also your learning about this place she called home,
8: Connecticut.
7: So at the time when you were writing The Missing Child, were you living in Connecticut or did you have to travel here? Did you know much about Connecticut?
8: Well, I lived in Connecticut, with the exception of going away to college, until I was 23, when I moved to Minnesota to be in grad school, and then I never got back. But I would say most years after 1976, I visited for 2 weeks in the summer. I used to love to go down to the East Haven Town Beach. I'd have to sneak in because I was no longer a resident. And so I always had this kind of pride in living here. And I had an uncle, my Uncle Ted, who knew a lot about Connecticut history. And so when it came to telling my mother's story, I felt it was very important to put it in the context of what was going on in New Haven and in Connecticut around her as she was growing up. And there are two eras that I think I bring out in the book, and I try my best to bring out in the book. And the one was in the 40s, during the war. And my mother had told me this, and I looked it up. It didn't do any deep research. I think probably Wikipedia was enough, and watching the Glenn Miller story on TV, and found out that Glenn Miller had spent 6 weeks with his band here in New Haven, and that he gave free concerts on the green, and my mother went to them. And he also did a U.S. war bonds program from the Hotel Taft. And for a lot of our listeners, Glenn Miller will mean nothing. But for those my age, think of the Beatles. And for those the age of you two, think of Taylor Swift. That was how big Glenn Miller was. And then he went off to the war and unfortunately did not make it home. At the same time that Europe was burning, my father gets out of the army, honorable discharge for medical reasons. He comes back, works in the USO, and we have a bill for furniture that my parents bought in 1944. And as a student of history, I think, wow, they were buying furniture while most of the world was burning. What does that tell you about life here during the war compared to life elsewhere? But at the same time, they were also getting the telegram saying that a friend's husband had been killed in Normandy, or that a friend was future husband was in a POW camp. So the horrors of war were getting to New Haven. The second era that really grabs me is early in my life. I lived on Winchester Avenue, and those in New Haven know that that's in the New Hallville neighborhood. And we were at 745 Winchester Avenue, which is, I'm assuming, 7 or 8 blocks from the factory where the Winchester Repeating Arms factory was. My father worked there. And in the mid-1950s and a little later, New Haven was still an old-fashioned industrial center. During the war, there were 15,000 people working at Winchester's. 15,000. I hope I have that number right. It's close if it's wrong. Men still walked to work. They didn't drive. And they stopped at Smitty's Bar on the way back. And our neighborhood was integrated. I had black friends, Irish friends, Jewish friends, Polish friends. And there hadn't been white flight yet. When we lost that rent and we moved into the projects, I lived in Rockview for close to 3 years, which is right next to Brookside out in Westville. You knew you were poor, but it was a really nice neighborhood. It was a safe neighborhood. Our neighbors looked after us. And I don't remember any racial tension or anything of that nature. Now, maybe I was being naive as a kid, but we all played together, and that was New Haven in those days. And I know that by the 2010s, Rockview and Brookside had become very controversial, and there was a center of lawsuits because they had become run down, but they weren't run down then. They were an effort by the city to give housing, safe housing, to poor people. So those are the two eras that when I look back at my mother's story, I find very interesting.
7: Well, I think the visuals that you gave is certainly a very clear, and I think we can all kind of see the images float through our minds as you're describing the New Haven you saw when you were a kid. And one of the things that struck me while I was reading the Missing Child is that Connecticut feels like a character in of itself.
8: Oh, that's interesting.
7: I'm always a fan of when the location kind of becomes a character, and which has the character's gone through a lot. So I'm curious to hear, as you retraced your mother's footsteps and kind of thinking back to your own childhood memories, from the neighborhoods to the libraries to the city records, did your relationship with the state change?
8: Well, I left it. And it's funny that one of my friends from college years, it's a woman who I met when I would come home. She and I reconnected on Facebook about 3 or 4 years ago, and she lives maybe 150 miles from me. And then I started connecting with other friends through her. I'm just on Facebook. I still haven't seen these people. And we all, several of us were chatting back and forth, as you do on Facebook, of what really fun days we had, but how we couldn't wait to get out of East Haven. I managed to get to a pretty prestigious college. I saw how people with middle class or upper middle class or even higher incomes lived. And I wanted to become a professional person. And to do that, I had to leave. But there's always been a part of me, and if you want to get in an argument with me, you will tell me that there is pizza that's better than Avitz. And it has been a shouting argument on occasions.
7: Well, I mean, when I first moved to Connecticut, I did not realize that pizza could be a very contentious conversation being from California. And I do want to ask, as we were having this conversation today, realizing that all families have stories, all of us have stories, and all families have secrets. So do you think, after your own experience and maybe hearing from others, are we better off knowing the more personal or more sensitive or potentially embarrassing details about others that they don't want to divulge? Is it important that we know the full story of our own family stories?
8: If you don't know the full story, you don't know the person. And there are a couple of things in there that would really, really embarrass my mother. So what, Mom? You know, let's tally it up. You got 98 points and you missed one shot at the bucket.
7: That's pretty good.
8: I'm probably more in the 60s. I missed 20 shots at the bucket. So if you want to write a story, you got to tell the truth. If you're not going to tell the truth, don't write this story.
7: You've been listening to author Paul T. O'Connor. His search for answers led him through libraries, archives, and historical records across Connecticut. 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
5: This is Where We Live from Connecticut Public Radio. I'm Catherine Shin. We're back with author Paul T. O'Connor, whose book, The Missing Child, chronicles his search to uncover his mother's hidden past. And joining us now is Sierra Dixon, who's the director of the Research Center at the Connecticut Museum of Culture and History, to talk about how listeners can begin exploring their own family histories. Sierra, thanks for joining us today.
6: Thank you. It's great to be here.
5: So, Paul, I do want to start with you because I would love for you to talk a bit more about where you did your research, because as I understand it, the Connecticut Museum of Culture and History was one of those places.
7: Well, the Connecticut Museum provided one of the three or four key clues, and it was in this broken down volume city directory for 1917, 1918, and 1919. Without that, we would have never understood what happened. So I would strongly suggest that everybody in Connecticut join the museum and pay their annual dues. I do it from Durham, North Carolina.
5: All right, so different kind of call out.
7: Also, well, contribute to public TV.
5: Well, and so Sierra, if someone visits the museum looking for information about a family member, what types of records can they find, and how do they get started, actually?
6: So getting started, the Research Center is the point of access to our collection. Let me just back up. I would just start by getting organized, really thinking about who you're looking for, what time periods you're focusing on, and what geographic areas you want to focus on. Of course, at the museum, we are specific to Connecticut mostly, and perhaps New England areas and towns, but really just getting organized in that regard and thinking, start with what you know. If I'm looking for my mom's ancestry, such as the case that Paul was doing research on, who am I looking for? What kinds of life activities do I want to focus on and do research from there? At the Research Center, we have general resources on family history, including the city directories. We have some database subscriptions. We have access to census records, both digitally and a few also hard copy as well. And then we also have a unique collection that includes diaries, account books, ledgers, things of that nature. So you never know what you might find depending on what your question is.
5: So is it common knowledge that people can come in and request these materials, or can you talk about who is available at the Research Center to help people uncover their family history? You know, who would someone be working with?
6: Sure. So I might be your first point of contact, or you might be in touch with someone at our lovely welcome desk, or who's answering the phones, which would be one of our collections associates. They staff our Research Center during our open hours, which are Tuesday through Saturday from 12 to 4:30, and then we have extended hours on Thursdays through the evening until 7:30 p.m. So it might be an email contact. Someone might submit a form and say, hey, I'm doing research on my connection to George Washington, or I'm looking for that one nugget about my Aunt Sadie's family history. Can you help me? And then we kind of start the reference interview process of, okay, what do you already know? What resources have you looked at previously so that we can kind of roadmap where you might want to go next?
5: And so, Paul, I'm curious to hear, because when I hear the word research, I'm thinking dusty, musty books. You're digging into records that you can't really read and all of that in-person stuff. But so much is digitized these days, which is not a bad thing. But what can a person get out of from the in-person interaction that they can't from an online database?
7: I will tell you about the New Haven Free Public Library. And we could not find the address of a certain place my mother worked. And I forget why that was important to me, or we couldn't find the year and the address. You go down to the reference desk, and the lady at the front desk, a young woman, said, "I don't know where those are." The regular librarian is downstairs working

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0: These are the stories that make Connecticut unique. 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
3: Was so willing to help. And I can tell you that I ran into that at the Connecticut Museum, at the New Haven Museum, the Hartford Public Library, the Waterbury Vital Records Office, 25 different places. Catholic Family Services, from the very start, when I was just getting into the story, was so helpful. They volunteered things I hadn't thought of. And one particular woman who I have not been able to find, Nadine Bemke, if anybody knows her, please tell them how much I appreciate the work she did at the very beginning to get me started on this. And it just will restore your faith in human beings, that there are librarians out there.
4: Well, and Sierra, a museum space is one of those places I think people tend to think, oh, I'm going to go there and find information that's already there. But now realizing that, oh, I can use it as a resource for my own family history and my own sort of storytelling. Do you find that doing that research or digging into the records that about family history takes longer time than people anticipate?
5: Yes.
4: You say that with
5: a short
4: smile.
5: Answer. Yeah, I think kind of managing your expectations that research is not a linear process. It's not going to be A, B, C, D, and the end. You may not be able to find answers to questions about a particular ancestor just kind of going linearly, and that's not probably not even a word, but think about, you know, that person's siblings or think about their aunts or uncles, and can you find information about them? Like, if I'm looking for someone in 1945, there's probably a city directory for them. And then 5 years previous, there's a census record that's available and published either through a free resource or through a subscription database where you can find some basic information about them, what street they lived on, what was their occupation, probably their nationality, maybe their native language, their education level, and then who's living with them. So, you know, that's just kind of a general example. But it's not an easy process, but it is definitely encouraging because, you know, you never know what you're going to find. You might find out more than you anticipated, and you probably have more information in your back pocket, either from yourself or through relatives or neighbors or other associated people than you might realize. So I would encourage people, if it's something that they want to do, to get started, get organized, chart it out, and go from there.
4: Well, and as you're saying, we're here because someone did discover something and it was more than they thought. And here we are having this conversation and zooming out a little bit, Sierra, because like you're coming in this with a museum perspective where you do this on a more global scale, a much broader scale. And you have someone who went in to look for very specific family history. What's going through your mind knowing that this is I think all processes are successful. We just happened to be talking to someone who wrote a book about it that we can now read and share. What goes through your mind knowing that this is a process that it worked and someone found answers to their family history?
5: Well, I'm excited to hear that Paul found materials just through our city directories at our specific organization, but also really inspired by the story that he was able to flesh out, thinking through the questions that he wanted to answer and the curiosity. You know, it kind of started with an initial nugget of, you know, what about our ancestry and our heritage in this particular family? But it feels really good to know that these types of resources, with that extended curiosity and due diligence and concentrated effort, really resulted in something really wonderful.
4: Well, Paul, help us close out here. What do you think, this is a big question, but what do you think you gained going through this process? Did you learn anything new about yourself? And do you have plans for a next project?
3: I have plans for a next project, but I will not go through the process of publishing a book and trying to sell it.
4: Is that what you learned from that?
3: That's it.

0: I learned that I had a whole family I never knew. And not to give too much away, I did find the family that gave my mother up. And they're wonderful people. And they lived in Hartford and had a wonderful history. And a war hero in the group. And so it was very eye-opening. It made me think of myself in a broader side. I'm half Polish, for goodness sakes. Whoever thought of that?
1: And just real quickly here, too, coming back to earlier when we were asking about whether or not you would have opened that envelope. I think I might know the answer here, but are you glad that you opened
0: it? Oh, absolutely. Yeah.
1: So thanks, Charlene, is what I'm trying to get you to say.
0: Oh, I thank Charlene all the time. I dedicated the book to her, but I also want my mother to know.
1: Well,
0: blame her.
1: And that is the exact note we're ending this conversation with. You've been listening to Paul T. O'Connor, whose new book is called The Missing Child. Paul, thank you so much for sharing your story and your mother's story with us today.
0: Thanks for having me.
1: And Sierra Dixon, who's the director of the Research Center at the Connecticut Museum of Culture and History. Sierra, appreciate your time as well.
2: Thank you.
1: So if you'd like to learn more about the museum's research resources or to plan a visit, you can find a link on our website at ctpublic.org/where we live. 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Our technical producer is Dylan Reyes. 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
1: It's the color of music, what we see when we listen. 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
2: 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The following program was previously recorded.
3: In the spirit of today's show, I should refuse to even say what I'm saying right now, because we're doing a show on the Fifth Amendment, which actually pertains, one clause of it pertains to your right against self-incrimination. So where does that right come from? Why did the framers put it in? How does it get used these days? Is there a stigma attached to it? We certainly have seen that recently when people tried to attach a stigma to it when Dr. Anthony Fauci invoked it. We'll talk about all those things and more. The idea of the Fifth Amendment is coming up.

0: Take the Fifth, indeed. Today we are talking about pleading the Fifth, taking the Fifth, invoking your right against self-incrimination under one clause of the Fifth Amendment of the U.S. Constitution. It was very much in the news last week. We will remind you how and why that was in just a second. And a little bit later in the show, you're going to hear from a former defense attorney turned law professor who believes you should never, ever say anything to the police under any circumstances. You can make a pretty solid case for that, too. Towards the end of the show, we'll talk about how the Fifth Amendment was used by defendants or people who didn't want to become defendants during the McCarthy era and what Joe McCarthy did with that. But to begin, we're going to talk to someone who doesn't need the Fifth Amendment because he's a Sterling Professor of Law at political Science at Yale University. If you're a Sterling Professor of Law, you can do anything. You can kill people. Nobody can do anything about it. Not that he ever would. He's a wonderful gentleman. Akhil Reed Amar, who's been on our show many times. Sterling Professor of Law, as I said, and Political Science at Yale University. His latest book is Born Equal, Remaking America's Constitution, 1840 to 1920, which was a winner of the annual Abraham Lincoln Institute Book Prize. We are proud and pleased to have him back with us. Akhil Reed Amar, welcome back to our show.
1: Thanks for having me again, pal.
0: So, explain, no, the Fifth Amendment is a bigger animal, obviously, than just the self-incrimination clause. Do we want to just talk about that clause itself?
1: Yeah.
0: Go ahead.
1: It actually doesn't overlap that much with the other stuff in the Fifth Amendment.
0: So say a little bit about why it's there. I know that one argument you may make is that nobody really entirely knows why it's there, but theoretically, why do we have that?
1: Well, these words that no person shall be compelled to be a witness against himself in any criminal case. These words and variants of them go back for centuries, and they and across continents, and they've meant different things at different times. So it's kind of keeps morphing in its meaning and purpose. I'll just give you an example. This phrase originally comes from canon law. There's a fancy Latin phrase, but I don't speak Latin. The idea in early canon law, suppose you're actually an early Christian. It's before the conversion of Constantine. It's 300 AD. And confession is actually a sacrament. You're supposed to confess things to your confessor. Marriage is a sacrament. There are other sacraments. Oh, but they don't want you to confess to the authorities because in the Roman Empire before the conversion of Constantine, they don't like Christians. They worship, you know, a false god according to the Romans. And so if actually you were to confess that you were Christian, that's a death sentence. But today we don't need the Fifth Amendment in America for that because we have a First Amendment that says that you have a right to be a Christian or not to be a Christian, and they can't put you to death or criminally punish you, you know, no matter which thing you choose. Now, I'm going to flash forward 1,000 years, move over maybe 1,000 miles from approximately from Rome or the Holy Land over to England. So listen, it's now 1600 in England, and criminal defendants don't have actually counsel. And so if you just get up and say in your trial, you know, I don't want to speak, the judge say, well, you know, be my guest. You're slitting your own throat, because if you don't speak, no one else will. Who's going to conduct your defense? So
0: We should say that if that sounds familiar to people, you're talking, I think, about the Star Chamber, although there were also ecclesiastical courts at that time. We're talking about kind of the Henry II period where
1: from Henry II all the way through Henry VIII and beyond. People don't really get lawyers until in serious cases until the Treason Trials Act of like 1696 or something like that. So in a world without lawyers, Fifth Amendment, the right to remain silent, is going to have completely different implications than in a world with lawyers, where you have your lawyer do the talking and you stay mum. It's going to mean something completely different when you don't have something like the First Amendment protecting your right to have political views or religious views than when you do have such a thing. So then the question becomes, Colin, why do we have it today? And the truth is, most scholars don't even quite agree. Courts say certain things, but I'm not sure they actually make sense. Here's what they say, the courts in general. There's a cruel trilemma. If you can be forced to talk, here's the problem. If you don't talk, they punish you for remaining silent. And if you do talk and lie, they prosecute you for perjury. And if you talk and tell the truth, you've just slit your own throat because you confessed to the crime and they didn't have the evidence otherwise. And they call that a cruel trilemma. Door number 1, 2, 3, all bad boxes. You're punished, you know, all bad doors. You're punished for silence. You're punished if you speak and lie, and you're punished if you speak and tell the truth and give them evidence. But it's only a trilemma if you did it. You know, if you're innocent, the argument goes, you could take the stand and just say, I'm innocent, and there's no trilemma at all. And what's cruel?
0: Although, let me just pause here and say, this doesn't always involve taking the stand. And let me give you an example. Let's do a hypothetical. Let's say that you, on some given night, are driving down a secondary road somewhere in the greater New Haven area, and suddenly a cop pulls you over. And in the amount of time it takes the cop to walk over to your car and ask for your license and registration, you realize, yeah, you're probably going maybe close to 50 miles an hour, and you can see a sign now that says 35. So the first thing the cop asks you typically is, do you know how fast you were going, sir? What's your answer?
1: So you're just getting a wee bit ahead of me. Let me just sort of finish the thought and then tell you how we move from a courtroom to your automobile.
0: Okay.
1: But if you were innocent, you know, your mom didn't teach you that when you're guilty, don't confess or something like that. So is this only about protecting the guilty? If so, it's not as great an amendment if it's about protecting innocent people. Now, the first question, Colin, is how did we get from in any criminal case, no person shall be compelled to be a witness against himself, to the car? The car isn't a criminal case at all. Okay. How did we get to testifying in front of Congress? Here's how. So here's my theory about why we have it. We have it because you might be innocent, but maybe actually you sweat, you stutter. On the stand, some clever prosecutor is going to slice and dice you and make you look guilty, even though you're pure as the driven snow. That's why we have it, to protect innocent people from being erroneously convicted. Now, if that's so, now just give me 1 minute and I'll get to the car.
0: Okay.
1: Then they can't force me to take the stand because maybe I sweat, maybe I stutter. The jury's going to think, you know, I don't look so hot. And the jury's going to think I'm a guilty so-and-so, even though I'm not. Fine. So the clever prosecutor says, oh, I'm not going to put you on the stand. I'm going to walk across the street and we'll take the jury with us. And I'm going to ask you all these questions across the street. And then we're going to walk back. And you say, no, same thing. Oh, the prosecutor says, oh, I'm going to walk across the street with Amar and I'm going to videotape him and he's going to be under oath and I'm going to ask the same questions and he's going to still sweat and stutter. And then I'm going to introduce the videotape in the criminal prosecution. Well, same thing. Well, now so what he says, oh, I'm going to do the video exercise before I indict him, before I charge him. But again, you know, I'm going to do it in the police station. Same problem. Oh, now I'm going to do it in the vehicle. Okay. But same problem. Again, imagine they had a webcam or something like that. But they don't have to. If I say anything at all, they can repeat in my criminal case what I said. And maybe I stutter and they can report that I was sweating like a pig or something like that. So, and that's true if they try to force me to testify before Congress as well. So this right, this actually a courtroom right, is in any criminal case, you know, no person shall be compelled to be a witness against himself. In order to protect that courtroom right, we have to allow people to invoke, to take the Fifth in all sorts of situations, in their vehicle, in Congress, if they're asked to testify in someone else's civil case or what have you.
0: Okay, let's go back to my example. You're dimly aware you might have been going 50, posted 35. Officer asks you, do you know how fast you were going? What do you say?
1: Well, because I'm law trained, I might not say anything at all. I think your future guest is going to say you're often well advised to just shut your trap, unless your lawyer is present and advising you. But Colin, let's take your hypothetical. Here's what the cop can do. He can make me go out of the car. Mm-hmm. He can make me blow into a balloon. And if I don't, that can be held against me. He can actually, at a certain point, take me to the station and make me stick out my arm. and he can stick a needle in it, take my very blood, my very self, and this is permitted, and I think it's okay, and I'll tell you why, and use that blood to prove, maybe not that I was doing 50, but that I actually, my blood alcohol level was over the limit. Or maybe he can use that blood to prove with ABDO blood testing or DNA testing that I match blood at a crime scene, okay? So, and that's permissible. So the question right. is, why can cops actually, you know, take your blood? Why can they force you to stand up in a lineup or show up and do other things, but not put you on the stand?
0: I think the answer is that they can legally collect evidence. They can't compel you to say stuff that might incriminate you. I mean, I think that's how they would answer.
1: Yeah, but what does that mean? Collect evidence, okay? Can they, Colin, can they force me in the lineup? Let's say it's a bank robbery and they have the bank teller. Can they force me to utter the words, stick them up? Because that's what the guy said in the bank. The answer is yes, they actually can. Can they force me to give a voice exemplar? You know, if it's a ransom situation and there was a phone call that they recorded from the kidnappers, and can they match, you know, my voice exemplar against the ransom? Yes, they can actually. So the question is, what counts as forcing me to produce evidence, which you say is okay, versus forcing me to be a witness against myself, which isn't okay?
0: All right. I didn't say it was okay, by the way.
1: I
0: said the cops would probably say that it was okay. All right, let's go to the thing that's occasioning all this, and that would have been last week on July 29th. Anthony Fauci is in front of the Homeland Security and Government Affairs Committee, and he says the following. He says something like this kind of multiple times. A1, please.
2: Although it pains me to do so, because of the respect I have for the legislative branch of government and my decades-long record of cooperating with Congress, under the advice of my attorneys, I will invoke my right under the Fifth Amendment of the Constitution to refrain from answering your questions.
0: Okay, tell me what you hear here.
1: So, it's being videotaped. If he didn't do that, if he answered, prosecutors in some later case could use that videotape, and maybe he's sweating and stuttering and doing all sorts of things. So we have the same problem that we had that I was describing. So he's allowed to take the Fifth. Now you say, well, Congress needs information. There's a way that Congress can get the information and still respect his rights. It's called immunity. And if we give him the right kind of immunity, we being the Senate of the United States, then he can be obliged to answer all the questions.
0: But they're not going to do that because we know, and this is an interesting thing here, we know they have an a priori goal. They've already said that. Rand Paul and others have said their goal is to get him behind bars. This is something that a typical court will not do, is to say, good afternoon, Mr. Defendant. We should tell you our goal is to put you behind bars. The prosecutor might say that. The court wouldn't. This is one of the reasons that Senate committees are sometimes used, because the due process isn't really at the same level. So they're not going to give you immunity because they've already decided this. They're not on a fact-finding mission. They want to put him behind bars.
1: And Rand Paul calls himself a libertarian, you know, opposed to big government that bullies people. Well, that's what he's doing. If he wants to put people behind bars, that's what big government does. And sometimes we have to, because people murder and rape and rob. But if they want the information, all they have to do is give him immunity. Now, the question is exactly what kind of immunity they have to give him. And here, actually, experts disagree. But Congress all the time in the past immunizes witnesses. Your audience may remember that Oliver North, way back when, remember that name, Oliver North, Iran-Contra? He was hauled before Congress. He took the Fifth, and he actually was made to speak in front of committees like this one because he was given a certain immunity for his testimony, and he was obliged to testify.
0: Right. So what about this whole argument that is getting made that because he has a pardon from Joe Biden, it's a pretty, you know, they're calling it a blanket pardon. Because he has that, he can't, it was argued by Josh Hawley and others, he can't invoke the Fifth Amendment because he's not in any danger.
1: Now, cards on the table. Josh Hawley is my former student.
0: Okay.
1: He's thanked in a book that I wrote on the Constitution. He's thanked by name. I wrote his clerkship letter of recommendation, and I'd remind my friend Josh of what I tried to teach all my students back in the day, okay? Because that argument is not a good argument. So some of your audience, you're married couples, okay? And someone hogs the blanket. Okay, you said he has a blanket pardon. Well, when someone hogs that blanket, the other person doesn't have the blanket. It's not a blanket pardon because it only covers possible offenses up through the day the pardon issued, which was at the end of the Biden administration. But he might be on the hook for claims, at least, that after the end of the Biden administration, he continued to do things that might be criminally punishable. And some of those things are maybe even inactions and silences. He can be claimed, well, you're covering up things, and that's an ongoing crime. And every day that you continue a cover-up under President Trump, that's an additional crime, perhaps. It would depend on, you know, the relevant statutes. And the Biden pardon does not avail you at all because people are not allowed to pardon for offenses that have not yet occurred. They can only pardon for past offenses, and President Biden's pardon extended only to things that had happened, crimes up to that date.
0: He's also now, I mean, it has been announced by the states of Florida, Louisiana, and Alabama, I think, that they are initiating investigations. I assume the pardon doesn't give him protection from a state investigation if it's a federal pardon.
1: That's another complex area. Oh, I wrote an article in the Columbia Law Review about that. It's called, you know, the dual sovereignty issue. It's connected also, you know, it can one government grab evidence illegally and give it to another government on, quote, a silver platter, or does the exclusionary rule apply when one government actually shares evidence with another? If you've been convicted in a federal case, can you be prosecuted under state law or not, and vice versa? And that's, you know, double jeopardy issues that are raised by the so-called dual sovereignty doctrine. So there are all sorts of complexities here, but the short answer to your question is, under existing doctrine, it's pretty clear that Joe Biden's pardon does not immunize Fauci for any possible state criminal prosecution. So
0: right.
1: Another good point.
0: We have to stop there. Akhil Reed Amar, I know you have lots more to say. We have 49 minutes. Sterling, professor of law and political science at Yale University. His latest book is Born Equal, Remaking America's Constitution, 1840 to 1920. We'll take a break. We're going to talk to a man who has been described as the Johnny Appleseed of the Fifth Amendment. I would say that those apples would have to be highly caffeinated for him to have anything to do with them.

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1: In India, extreme heat waves are becoming the new normal. For most people, air conditioning is not an option, forcing more creative ways to stay cool. That includes a project in Delhi giving out highly reflective paint that can be put on rooftops. It reflects the sun's rays and lowers temperatures inside by more than 10 degrees. Hear that story next time on The World.
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0: missing maybe. Let me sense something else right here.
1: And our next guest, if he were striding up to the plate about to hit a home run, that could be his walk-up music. James Duane teaches at Regent Law School. He is the author of You Have the Right to Remain Innocent, What Police Officers Tell Their Children About the Fifth Amendment. His YouTube video, Don't Talk to the Police, has over 21 million views. We are very excited to have him here today. James Duane, welcome to our conversation.
2: Thank you. It's my pleasure to join you.
1: So maybe we should just begin by articulating your basic position. Your basic position, I think, has already been suggested by just by my introduction to you, which is people are very, very unwise if they talk to the police about anything in almost any situation. Is that fair?
2: That's a pretty fair statement, yes. And not just the police, I might add. It's just about anybody who works for the government, any government agency. But particularly the police, because investigative agents like folks from the FBI or the police department are the ones who are most likely to reach out to you and try to initiate a conversation that was not your idea.
1: Yeah, so sometimes I gave the example, I think you hadn't joined us yet, I was talking to Akhil Amar about this, and I said, what if a cop pulls you over and you realize in the time it takes him to ask for your ID and your registration that you're maybe going about 50 miles an hour and it's a 35-mile-an-hour zone, and the first thing the cop asks you is, do you know how fast you were going? So what should you do in that situation?
2: Well, that's a slightly different situation, as I explained in the book. The book is primarily, I'll answer your question in just a second. Yeah. The main point behind the book is how to handle unexpected, unscheduled, unsolicited encounters with investigative agents who drop in your house or drop by the office and want to ask you some questions about some situation that they're investigating. But a traffic stop is entirely different for a couple of different reasons, primarily because they have almost unlimited discretion to decide whether to write you a ticket or arrest you or let you go with a warning if they think you're suitably repentant and respectful. Obviously, that's not going to be true in the case of a murder investigation. If they think you may be guilty of a murder or a torture or kidnapping, they're not going to let you go because you seem to be sorry for what you've done. So you want to be cooperative in the course of a traffic stop. You want to talk to them and you want to come across as respectful. However, if they ask you, do you know how fast you are going? The answer is always the same. You say, no, officer, I'm sorry, I don't. Which is the truth, by the way, because you don't know if you're going 55.72 miles an hour or 55.73. Mm-hmm. You don't know your exact speed. Far too many idiots make the mistake of thinking, I'm going to argue with the police. I'll insist, oh, no, I know I was going under the speed limit. I had the cruise control on it. They hear people tell them this lie all day long, and almost all of them are lying, and they're sick and they're fed up with it. And if you talk to the police, he's already got his mind made up. I don't know if it was based on, the radar gun or some other observations. He's already made up his mind as what he's going to tell the judge as to how fast he knows you were going. You cannot talk him out of it.
1: Well, I saw the presentation that you did with a third-year law student who was also a working member of the Virginia Police Department. And he said an interesting thing. And he described something that I have done. Okay, so I'm in that situation. Maybe it's maybe I'm going 50. Maybe I was going 50, 35-mile-an-hour zone. The cop asked me that question. And to seem reasonable, I think I might have said, I don't know, I'm maybe 38, 39 miles an hour or something like that. Because you don't want to seem like you're just in total denial about it. And I feel like if I say I don't know how fast I was going, am I not supposed to know how fast I'm going? Isn't that sort of part of the deal being a driver, that you know how fast you're going? So, well, but that's not, yes, but your friend there, the cop, he said, don't do that, right? Don't say, oh, it might have been 39.
2: Right. Let me finish. I apologize. You don't want to say, I have no idea, officer. I'm totally ignorant. I absolutely could believe you said it might have been 100 miles an hour. Of course not. What you want to tell the officer is, to the best of my knowledge, I think I was going under the speed limit, but perhaps I was mistaken. And if I was mistaken, I appreciate you bringing it to my attention, because I pride myself on my pristine driving record, and I don't want to be violating the rules without inadvertently and unintentionally. I said that a number of times to police officers who pulled me over for speeding, and every time they let me go with a warning and said, well, don't do it again. And that's why I've never been convicted of speeding, because I seem like I'm suitably repentant and respectful. But if you argue with them and you say, oh, no, officer, you must be mistaken. You must have been pointing the radar gun at somebody else. They're going to think you need to be taught a lesson.
1: Okay, so let's get away from traffic stops, because they are, as you suggest, their own thing.
2: Absolutely,
1: in a way.
2: Sure.
1: So
2: yes.
1: Most of the other things that you write about, the things that you teach about, have to do more with, it could be a thing where I get a call from the IRS. Hey, Colin, we'd like to come and talk to you about a couple of your returns here. Or it could be, pretty conventional situations like the one that I don't know if it's a conventional situation, that Dr. Anthony Fauci found himself in last week, where he repeatedly, over and over again, invoked his Fifth Amendment rights.
2: Yes.
1: Maybe we can begin by talking about that. Was it necessary for him every time to say, in fact, we can even give you kind of an example of how pervasive that got. Here's a clip. It's an exchange between him and Senator Josh Hawley. This would be B2, sir.
3: Well, nothing says honesty like taking the fifth, huh, Doc? Let's try something. What day of the week is it today?
4: On the advice of counsel, I respectfully decline to answer based upon my rights under the Fifth Amendment to the Constitution.
3: What color tie you're wearing?
4: On the advice of counsel, I respectfully decline to answer based upon my rights under the Fifth Amendment to the Constitution.
3: What color is the carpet in front of you?
4: On the advice of counsel, I respectfully decline to answer based upon my rights under the Fifth Amendment to the Constitution.
3: Let's just get one thing straight. You don't have any rights under the Fifth Amendment because you've been pardoned, as you very well know. As the Supreme Court has been clear for a century and more, Brown versus Walker, 1896, when he has been pardoned, he may not stand upon his privilege. You know that. Your lawyers sitting behind you now shifting nervously in their chairs. They know it. This isn't about the Constitution. This isn't about the law. This is about contempt. Contempt for this body and contempt for the American people.
1: Okay, so there's a lot there for you to unpack. But could we just start with the first thing where Fauci kind of almost ritualistically has to say the same thing in answer to every single question? First of all, is that common? Is that the way that you, quote unquote, have to do it?
2: That's an excellent and an important question. The short answer is no. It is not necessary, strictly speaking. If you're worried about the possibility, if you're representing Anthony Fauci or you're Anthony Fauci answering a bunch of questions and you're worried about possibly incriminating yourself, strictly speaking, no. Under the Constitution and under the Fifth Amendment, as the Supreme Court has interpreted it, it is not necessary for him to say, I'm not going to answer questions about the color of my tie. And with good reason, there was audible laughter in the room when he gave those ridiculous assertions that he couldn't answer questions about the color of the tie. There was another point when he said he wouldn't answer a question whether a folder was in front of him based upon the Fifth Amendment, because the Supreme Court has made it clear that in the context of an investigatory setting, like a testimony before a Senate committee or a grand jury, a witness is allowed to say, well, I'll answer this question, but not this one. And now I'm going to assert the Fifth on this one, but I'll answer this one. You could do it selectively. However, that's the short answer. Don't forget, back in 2014, when Lois Lerner testified, she was called to testify before a House subcommittee in the Congress about her possible involvement in some constitutional violations while she was a high-ranking officer in the Internal Revenue Service. Remember what happened? She came in, a short statement where she said, I didn't do anything, and now I'm leaving. And Trey Gowdy, at the time who was a Republican congressman from South Carolina, he reprimanded her. He lectured her, and he said, you can't do that. You can't come in and give you can't say anything at all. And then try to invoke the Fifth Amendment. And noted Harvard law professor Alan Dershowitz shortly afterwards chimed in and agreed incredibly. Thank God Dershowitz was wrong about that. But Dershowitz himself said in writing that the Supreme Court has made it very clear that you cannot turn the Fifth Amendment on and off like a spigot. Once you open it, in for a penny, in for a pound. If you answer any questions at all, even if all you say, as Lois Lerner did, was that I haven't committed any crime, then you've waived your Fifth Amendment privilege. So I can't blame people like Anthony Fauci's lawyer for coming to the conclusion. Look, even though Dershowitz was wrong and Trey Gowdy was absolutely wrong about this, they are representative of people who want us to believe this nonsense. And if you therefore answer any questions, even a couple of questions about the color of your tie, we're going to run the risk that some of these Republicans might actually move to hold you in contempt based upon the theory that you've waived your Fifth Amendment privilege because you've answered any questions at all. And that's the same advice I might add that I would certainly give my client if, like Fauci's lawyer, I had just been told by Rand Paul, you've got to get out of the room. We're not going to let you sit here and advise your client as he decides whether to invoke the Fifth Amendment privilege on each individual question. I would say, look, you got to just invoke the Fifth on everything.
1: Mm-hmm. Yes.
2: That's so, what I have to advise him.
1: You probably also want to say something about Holly's eventual. Well, I should say that on social media later, Holly actually wrote, no honest person pleads the Fifth. Apparently, having forgotten that Donald Trump pled the Fifth or invoked his Fifth Amendment rights, I think 450 times in the New York AG case, Eric Trump Jr., Jeffrey Clark, Roger Stone, John Eastman, all these people have used the Fifth Amendment exactly the same way. But that is a prejudice that is brought up a lot, right? No honest person would be doing it. It was said by a lot of people who were critiquing Fauci. What's your response to that?
2: Oh, it's emphatically false. And I'm glad you asked. It's, in fact, it's the central point of the book and the central point behind my motivation in writing the book is to try to help average Americans, to understand that the Fifth Amendment, as the U.S. Supreme Court, by the way, has repeatedly explained and held, was written not just for guilty people, but also for the protection of innocent people like you and me who might be ensnared by ambiguous circumstances. And that's why Josh Hawley, with all due respect to him, I mean, he's a very sensitive man, sensible man, generally speaking, but brilliant man, quite frankly. But he couldn't have been more wrong when he proclaimed just a couple of nights ago on the Sean Hannity show that innocent people don't take the Fifth. That's absolutely false. The Supreme Court's repeatedly said that it is false. I'd like to take this opportunity right now to publicly challenge Senator Hawley to a debate on that topic. Anywhere he would like, anytime, any place. We can do it in front of the U.S. Senate. He can pick the judge of the debate, and he will lose that debate. He will be crushed in that debate because it's absolutely false. And like you said, ironically, President Trump, years ago, back in around 2016, he also, in a similar vein, you may recall, when Hillary Clinton, some of her top aides and employees were being questioned about their role in her private in the creation of the maintenance of her private server, they took the Fifth. And Donald Trump publicly announced, well, that proves that she's guilty because the people who work for her have taken the Fifth. And that's something that only the mob does, which is
1: Allow me to jump in here. This is President Trump saying something very, very different under, I think, the circumstances I mentioned before. This is B3, please.
5: Anyone in my position not taking the Fifth Amendment would be a fool, an absolute fool. One statement or answer that is ever so slightly off, just ever so slightly, by accident, by mistake, such as it was a sunny, beautiful day when actually it was slightly overcast, would be met by law enforcement at a level seldom seen in this country, because I've experienced it.
1: James, he read your book.
2: Thank God. A little vague, yes. Yes, but there's the irony. When the shoe was on the other foot and it was Hillary and her aides were invoking the Fifth, he publicly denounced them and said this was powerful evidence of their guilt and their criminality because that's the sort of thing that only the mob does. But when the tables are turned and he's now the subject of investigative inquiries, all of a sudden now he's a passionate admirer of the sublime beauty of the Fifth Amendment.
1: Well, not only that, but I mean, I think his answer, I don't say this about President Trump very often, but it's kind of subtle. And it really is James Duane-esque in the sense that, I mean, I've heard you talk about it. You know, you could say something like, oh, I couldn't have robbed a bank in Virginia Beach because I was at the Outer Banks that night. And then the cops find somebody who think they saw you in Virginia Beach. And suddenly evidence is mounting up, even if you were in the Outer Banks, even if you weren't there, suddenly, because you have engaged in that way, you're building a little ladder that they can begin to climb up. I think that's sort of what Trump is saying there, too.
2: Exactly. That's right. Yes, sure. Yeah. I mean, the book that I wrote, again, it's called, you said, The Right to Remain Innocent. It's actually chock full of real world anecdotes, horror stories from the pages of the law library of innocent people later exonerated after 10, 20, 30 years by DNA evidence after they were in prison for 30 years. And I show in the book how so many of them were convicted on the basis of truthful information that they voluntarily agreed to supply to the police. I mean, one example in the book was the case of Michael Morton, who spent 20 years of a life sentence in a Texas prison before he was exonerated. And one of the key pieces of evidence against him, allegedly, was the fact that he had agreed to answer questions from the police about what night he and his wife had dinner together the night before somebody broke into their house and murdered her while he was gone. You'd be likely to think, well, how could that be harmful? How could that be a dangerous question? That sounds like a safe question. All they want to know is what time we had dinner together. But by itself, that would seem to be totally innocuous, especially if you know that you're innocent. And God bless him, the poor fool, he took the bait, he answered to the question. And at trial, the prosecutor brought in an expert who said that based upon his examination of the contents of the victim's stomach, he was able to ascertain, he thought, that by his own admission, the dinner was so many hours before the murder, and that would mean that the murder therefore must have taken place at a time when Michael Morton had already admitted he was still alone with his wife in the house. So he allegedly incriminated himself. This man that we now know to be innocent, supposedly, according to this expert testimony, merely by virtue of the fact that he agreed to answer a question about what time he had dinner the night before.
1: So why does the Fifth Amendment have such a poor reputation? I mean, it's a right. It's a right that's spelled out in the Constitution. It's a right like lots of other rights that we're pretty comfortable invoking. Is it because we've watched too many mob movies and gangster movies? Or how have we gotten it into our head that there's anything wrong with using it?
2: It's a fair question. The Supreme Court has repeatedly said for the past 100 years, the court has said that far too many people, even those who ought to be better advised, mistakenly assume that if you're refusing to answer a question on the grounds that it will incriminate you, that's an all but unambiguous confession that the truth would, in fact, prove that you are guilty. But it's not that simple. It means that there's a possibility that the answer to these questions might tend to incriminate me by convicting me, perhaps, of a crime I did not commit. That's also an equally viable basis for the assertion of the Fifth Amendment privilege. And by the way, part of the problem is that for far too long, criminal defendants and other suspects, when being interrogated, on the advice of their attorney, they say, I respectfully decline to answer on the grounds that an answer may tend to incriminate me. And, you know, the word incriminate sounds, it comes from the same Latin root as crime and criminal. It sounds like you're essentially admitting that the truth would prove that I'm guilty, which is not what you're saying. You're merely advising them of the position that I'm worried here that I may find myself in a situation where the truth could possibly convict me of a crime that I didn't commit. But that's not well understood, not widely enough today. And that's why, that's exactly why we have the problem you described a moment ago.
1: I wonder if also people make the mistake of thinking there's some kind of demarcation between what the police like to call, as I learned from the presentation that you co-hosted, an interview, not an interrogation, an interview. That the interview is one thing, and then maybe when you get to court, that's another thing. I don't think Miranda decision notwithstanding, I think a lot of people think, oh, in an interview, you know, I probably shouldn't be taking the Fifth. That's for court. And I should just be cooperative with the police, who seem very nice right now.
2: Exactly. But as I explain in the book, you know, we've been talking a lot about Fauci and his testimony on the record before the Senate and before Rand Paul. The potential perils and the complications are multiplied infinitely. And when you find yourself in a record in an informal interrogation or an interview with a police officer that may or may not be getting recorded, because the Supreme Court and the lower courts in recent decades have made it painfully clear that the police can lie to you about almost everything and exactly what you are or are not up against. There are countless cases where the police officers say, don't worry, you're not a suspect. We know you weren't involved. We're not going to arrest you. We're not going to come after you. And every bit of it is a lie. And the officer later admits under oath, it was all a lie. I was trying to get his guard down. I was trying to lull him into a false sense of security, a false sense of complacency. Sometimes the police will even lie to you and say, we know the other guys were doing it, the ones who, we know you were just there as a witness. You're on our side. We want to use you as a witness against the others. When in fact, that is not their intention. They're just, again, trying to lie to you in an effort to try to persuade you that it may be in your best interest to cooperate with them and to be part of our team. In one recent case up in New York, federal agents told a criminal suspect, we're not going to come after you. They said, they promised him. And they said, we want you to put on our jersey, you know, Team USA. You're going to be a witness for the prosecution. The poor fool, you can't blame him. He was taught by his parents at a young age, you can always trust the police. He didn't know that it was emphatically, absolutely false. He believed it. They broke all their promises. He was prosecuted. He was indicted. And the court, the U.S. Court of Appeals said, we don't have a problem with that. Good job, officer. Well done. You can't believe what you're being told by the police.
1: All right, we have to stop there, although I do want to say that James Wayne would like you to learn the words, I want a lawyer, for 99% of the kinds of situations we're talking about. James Wayne teaches at Regent Law School. He's the author of You Have the Right to Remain Innocent, What Police Officers Tell Their Children About the Fifth Amendment. His YouTube video, Don't Talk to the Police, has over 21 million views. We will take a break. We'll come back. We'll talk about a fairly ignominious use of this in fairly recent history.

0: 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On the next Fresh Air, Jean Smart talks about the evolution of her character from a power-hungry, fame-chasing comedian to a woman finally finding her peace inside herself. 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
5: And today's show, our technical producer is Dylan Reyes, a 3,200-year-old Sumerian minor divinity, and also our technical producer. Lily Tyson definitely did not shoot a man in Colebrook, Connecticut, just to watch him die. She is the head of Lily Tyson Quality Entertainment Productions. She hasn't done anything that any police officer should ask her any questions about, and now she knows what to say anyway. All right, so one of the things I thought about as we were getting ready for the show was the Fifth Amendment during the time of McCarthyism, and we've already interviewed this guest before for his excellent book, Red Scare, Blacklist, McCarthyism and the Making of Modern America. Clay Risen is a reporter and editor at the New York Times. Clay Risen's back here with us to talk about the Fifth Amendment and the role that it played during the so-called Red Scare or McCarthyism. First of all, welcome back, Clay Risen.
6: Oh, thanks. Thanks for having me back.
5: And,
6: pleasure.
5: And the number of people who took who invoked Fifth Amendment rights, particularly I think in front of that permanent select committee, was large. I think for one of the committees alone, I think 106 people invoked the Fifth Amendment. So why was that happening? Why was that happening as McCarthy tried to root out communists?
6: Well, first of all, you know, people long before even McCarthy came along, when it was largely the House Un-American Activities Committee, when this started with the Hollywood trials or the Hollywood hearings, people tried to take the First Amendment. They said, look, I don't have to say, you can't force me to speak. And that largely failed. Courts, it was tested in courts, and they said, no, actually, you are compelled to speak in front of Congress. So then lawyers started saying, well, look, take the Fifth. You can't say anything to incriminate yourself. And so that became kind of the de rigueur of these hearings, whether it was in front of HUAC or in front of McCarthy or the Senate Select Subcommittee on domestic security. This was widespread. Hundreds of witnesses over the course of the Red Scare took the Fifth.
5: And they sometimes tried to kind of finesse it a little bit. I think Lillian Hellman tried unsuccessfully to have HUAC allow her to talk about herself, but not about anybody else. Other witnesses tried to avoid naming names. Some took what came to be called the diminished Fifth and denied present involvement with the Communist Party, but invoked their privilege relative to past events. How did any of that work out for them?
6: Well, you know, by the middle of the 50s, Congress largely let people take the Fifth. They kind of didn't get involved in the legal niceties of the diminished Fifth, because ultimately what was happening was really not about getting information. Congress had many ways to get information. They had, you know, their investigators. There was state level investigations. And really what was happening was a kind of degradation ceremony. You know, the idea was, let's get people in front of Congress, in front of reporters, in front of the public, and make them take the Fifth. And then we will tell everyone that no innocent person takes the Fifth. And that the implication is, when we ask, were you, you know, are you or have you ever been a member of the Communist Party? And they say, I won't talk to you. I'm going to take the Fifth Amendment. Then that's essentially an admission of guilt. And the consequences were not meted out in Congress. They were meted out in the public. If they were a public figure, they were attacked viciously. If they were, you know, private citizens, they could lose their jobs. They could find themselves unable to get bank loans. If you were a teacher and

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1: School board in New York had a standing rule that if you don't cooperate with the federal government, if you come down to Washington and you say, I refuse to talk about my past, I'm not going to talk about people I work with, then you are considered unfit for teaching children and you would be fired. And that happened to, you know, many folks, even folks who wanted to cooperate but didn't want to deal with the implications. I mean, McCarthy was someone that clearly was a bad actor. You know, he was not looking for the truth. And so, you know, it was understandable that people wouldn't wanted nothing to do with him. And yet the consequence of taking a stand was the destruction of a person's livelihood.
2: Yeah. And I do want to say that I'll say it. You don't have to say it. I don't want to get you in trouble. But I mean, one of the things that I felt watching those hearings last week with Fauci is they had an a priori goal, and it was not to get more information about this. It was to pin something on Tony Fauci. They said that essentially, that was their goal. So, you know, when, and then I read a quote from McCarthy that sounded exact, as you've already kind of referenced this, but he said, a witness's refusal to answer whether or not he is a communist on the ground that his answer would tend to incriminate him is the most positive proof obtainable that the witness is a communist. Somehow or other, this rope got played out to a point where it didn't work as well anymore. And at a certain point, people felt a little bit more comfortable invoking their Fifth Amendment rights and maybe not having to face horrible consequences. Was there just kind of a weather change about McCarthy and his obvious fraudulence?
1: Yeah, there was. And it wasn't, it was largely McCarthy. I mean, when he was sort of debased in 1954 and knocked off his pedestal, that didn't end the Red Scare, but it did signal a shift. The willingness of people like Joseph Welch, the lawyer who stood up and said, have you no sense of decency, Edward R. Murrow, some of his colleagues in Congress, some of his fellow Republicans, you know, who stood up to him, you know, kind of broke the fever of the Red Scare and showed that you could take a stand and not face horrible consequences. That hadn't been true before. People had taken stands and they had gone to jail. And so here were examples of people who didn't do that. And so you started to see more people, taking the Fifth and not facing consequences, and then starting to speak and starting to say, well, you know, look, I will talk about my past, in guarded ways, certainly in ways that did not incriminate other people, but being willing to go a little further. And I think that that's so much of what defines, it's very hard to put your finger on, well, what caused this change. But I think the public got tired of the mudslinging and the personal attacks and just the idea that because someone doesn't want to talk to Congress, they're suddenly cast out of society.
2: As you were researching this book, this is probably our last question, were you surprised by the willingness of professional organizations and major employers to kind of surrender and say, oh, yes, the Fifth Amendment shouldn't be allowed? The American Association of Universities issued a statement saying that the Fifth Amendment shouldn't be allowed in the hearings. Other professional organizations made it a litmus test as to whether you'd get hired for something or whether you could be in the organization. Did it surprise you? I mean, this is a right that's spelled out in the Constitution.
1: Yeah, I mean, look, I would say maybe I'm naive, but it did surprise me. And the extent to which it happened, and this is, I think, when people ask all the time, what are the parallels between then and now? I think the great parallel is just the lesson that even powerful people, even powerful institutions are willing to bend and cooperate with what they think is the mob. Right. So there's no reason why a law firm or a big university should bow down to the administration. They should take a stand. Right. But to them, the calculus is different. And the same thing happened back then. Look, my own employer, The New York Times, made it clear that if its employees were called down to Washington, they could not take the Fifth. And if they did, they would be disciplined. And that happened to many New York Times employees who were disciplined for taking the Fifth. Now, why did they do that? To hear their explanation, the management said, well, we don't want to fire you, and we want to cooperate. We want to bend with the wind.

0: not break. That was the kind of attitude. And unfortunately, that serves the interests of the ones who are leading the mob. And it's I think the one of the most pernicious parts of any kind of mob is the calculus that leads people to follow.
1: All right. Well, Clay Risen, people should, if they haven't already, track down your book, Red Scare, Blacklists, McCarthyism, and the Making of Modern America. I think the last part of that title is very relevant to our conversation just now. Thank you for listening today. Go out, try to stay out of trouble. If you do get in trouble, don't tell the police anything.
0: Attitude. And unfortunately, that serves the interests of the ones who are leading the mob. And it's I think the one of the most pernicious parts of any kind of mob is the calculus that leads people to follow.
1: All right. Well, Clay Risen, people should, if they haven't already, track down your book, Red Scare, Blacklists, McCarthyism, and the Making of Modern America. I think the last part of that title is very relevant to our conversation just now. Thank you for listening today. Go out, try to stay out of trouble. If you do get in trouble, don't tell the police anything. Book, Red Scare, Blacklists, McCarthyism, and the Making of Modern America. I think the last part of that title is very relevant to our conversation just now. Thank you for listening today. Go out, try to stay out of trouble. If you do get in trouble, don't tell the police anything.

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4: 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I'm Jen Largis. 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

0: 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It's This Old House Radio Hour. I'm Jen Largess. For generations, we've treated the perfect lawn as a badge of honor. Joey Santor says it's one of the worst ideas America ever imported. The host of Crime Pays, But Botany Doesn't is here to explain why the best thing you can do for your lawn is kill it. Joey, should we stop caring about our lawns?
1: Absolutely. Yeah, it's an insane prep. First, I want to say I'm honored to be here on This Old House.
0: Absolutely.
1: Anyway, it's a pointless, it's a crop that we spend tons of water and energy taking care of, to keep it alive. We can't even eat it. It's completely insane. Lawns have a purpose for sports fields and, movie night in the park. They're great in parks, right? Like Grant Park, downtown Chicago. You want some lawn there, right? So people can spread out blankets. But to be normalized everywhere along, around the parking lots of, the 9 million strip malls in America, or, just as everyday landscaping, it's absolutely insane.
0: So how can you make your yard then look presentable if you do decide to get rid of your lawn?
1: Yeah, you get some, you plant some shrubs, right? The ideally native ones, because they evolved there and they're going to support all the cool birds and beneficial insects. A lot of the beneficial insects actually keep the pest insects down, right? That's basic ecology. And so you plant some of the native shrubs and then, break out some hedging shears every once in a while to clip them, get them out of the walkways. I tend to like avoiding hedging them into cubes. It seems kind of weird and erotic, but just that. I mean, there's 350,000 other plant species we can use besides turf grass, right? And all the turf grass that gets planted, none of it's from North America anyway. Like Kentucky bluegrass isn't from Kentucky, it's from Europe.
0: So do lawns provide anything more than just aesthetics?
1: If the dog needs to spot this, it's a great place, right? No, can I say, I shouldn't curse on here, should I?
0: I don't think we can.
1: Sometimes I'll go and I'm joking. I've never defecated on anybody else's lawn. But no, lawns have a purpose. Again, they're not, I'm not completely anti-lawn. I'm anti the normalization of lawn. And, not everyone needs to be a gardener, but plant a couple native shrubs, find out what those are in your area and hedge them out. I mean, just keep them trimmed, cut them back after a good rain, when they have a flush of new growth, if they get out of control.
0: I'm having a hard time wrapping. I was speaking to our producer about this last night. I was sitting there watching we have a soccer net in the front yard. So my oldest was playing soccer and my youngest was catching fireflies. And it was sort of this picturesque, sweet moment. In our phase of life with kids playing in the front yard, it definitely does serve a purpose for this moment. I'm wondering, what are the alternatives to having, sort of the softness of some of that grass that you do use if you're a family that spends a lot of time outdoors?
1: For that turf grass, I mean, another option too is you keep a little bit of turf grass, keep paths going through like beds of shrubs, and keep turf grass there, or do wood chips.
0: So you mentioned shrubs and trees. What are you doing for the wide open spaces?
1: What do you mean wide open spaces?
0: Well, let's say, you can't plant 1,000 shrubs to cover your whole front yard if you've got a lot of land.
1: No. Yeah, you plant a few things, just beds, landscaping beds, and then broken up with paths. Like whenever I do this, whenever I do, yard installs, I break those beds up with wood chip paths, or just leave a little bit of turf grass, which then gets mowed as a little path. Because you want to bring people into those places. You want a little picnic table or something set up, a little spot to chill, a bench, something like that. And then it's not no maintenance having a native plant garden. It's just low maintenance, right? So like I have a weed whacker, I've got hedgers, and that's most of what I'll do once in a while after we get a good rain. I'll go and give my yard a haircut or something. I've probably killed 50 lawns at this point. I've set up a bunch of native plant gardens around my yard, just not even doing this for a living or as a career, just helping neighbors do it, whatever. And I've never done it for someone and had them go back to a lawn. Had them be like, you know what? Yeah. This sucks. I hate it. Every time they're like, quite the opposite. I get text messages. Look at this cool bird that I saw hanging out in my yard. I never saw these guys. I lived there 15 years. Never saw this bird before. Now it's hanging out in my yard. It's here every night, you know, or look at this cool insect or dragonflies. I never had dragonflies before. You know, it's always positive feedback on this and very enthusiastic positive feedback.
0: And so walk us through your yard. What's in your yard, Joey?
1: My yard, I've got Texas Palo Verde because that's where I live. I turned my yard into a place to learn about the native habitat around me. I've got Justicia, native Justicia, which produces an orange flower pollinated by hummingbirds. When I'm walking to my truck, I literally get distracted by all the cool stuff I see. And so does my kid. So we have a context for where we live. We understand where we live. We understand the things that evolve there. And we understand the life around us, you know, rather than being afraid of it. All bugs are scary. We have to get rid of all of them, right? They're all terrifying. I mean, we all grow up like that. We grow up, you know, severed from this connection to the life around us. But for most of human history, we had that connection. We were tied to them. We couldn't avoid them. We lived with them. We learned how to steward them, et cetera.
0: Well, Joey, we thank you so much for this information and this perspective.
1: Yeah, I'm a little bit of a windbag. I hope I didn't, you know.
0: No.
1: Good luck to whoever's got to edit that. Sorry.
0: We appreciate you being here.
1: Cool. Thanks a lot. Have a good one.
0: That was Joey Santor. Watch Crime Pays But Botany Doesn't on YouTube. Right now, we're tackling your home improvement and DIY questions. You can call us at 877-864-7460. That's 877-864-7460. Or you can leave us a voicemail anytime. Let's go to line one. Hello, you're on This Old House Radio Hour.
2: Hi, Jan. This is John Hurley calling from Atlanta, Georgia.
0: Hey, John, what's your question today?
2: Lying in bed the other night, or a couple of months ago, actually, I just noticed on the ceiling that there are two 50-cent size shaped spots on the ceiling. Mm-hmm. The house has been through rainstorms. It's been through things like that. I've never seen any leaks or anything like that, but I can't identify what these two 50-cent size spots are. So I'm trying to figure out, do I have a leak that I'm not aware of? Is there something I need to do? Do I need to have a roof inspection, or is there something else I should be doing?
0: Absolutely. We'll help you do a little investigation here. We've got Zach Detmore, general contractor for the show, here to help us out, our lead investigator.
3: On the case, John.
2: Okay.
3: Let's solve this. Case. Dun, dun. All right. How close have you investigated? Have you gotten up and personal? You know, it's jumping on your bed looking at these. What can you tell me about the color,
2: got
3: the texture?
2: A ladder out, went up to the, got as close as I could to the ceiling, touched the spot, looked at it closer. Can't really find anything.
3: So is it... It's not a nail pop or a screw pop where the fastener sort of popped through the drywall. It's smooth, but it's just a different color.
2: It's not a nail pop. I have seen nail pops. This is nothing like that. There's a bathroom, ensuite bathroom attached to that room, but it's a tray ceiling. So I can't imagine that there's any plumbing above a tray ceiling.
3: Well, I know what it is, but let's see if you can figure it out.
2: Oh, dear.
3: So the tray ceiling...
2: Apparently not, since I called you.
0: I thought he was talking to me, John. I'm glad I'm off the hook.
3: No, I think, okay. I think John can figure this out. The ceiling is white. Is that true?
2: Gray. Agreeable gray is the paint color.
3: All right. Agreeable gray and...
0: Beautiful. That's the same color I have in my house, John, actually.
3: Really?
0: It is? Right. Agreeable gray. It's a very popular color, if you don't know.
3: I have disgruntled gray.
2: Very good taste you have.
0: I'm so sorry.
3: So you have agreeable gray and the... And what color would you describe the stain as? We'll call it a stain.
2: It's agreeable gray, just a little bit darker, not much. There's no browning or anything like that on it.
3: do you think there's ductwork up there, be it for your bathroom vent fan or for your central heating and air conditioning?
2: good question. I don't know.
3: I'm leaning towards condensation and a drip happening. The first thing I'm thinking is a bathroom vent fan, which would be maybe relatively easy to see if I'm right or not, because you would know where the bathroom vent fan is in the bathroom itself. And then maybe walking around outside, you could identify where it's exiting the house, maybe through the roof, maybe through a sidewall. And if it crosses over the stain, then that could potentially be the issue, because what could happen in the winter is you're sucking out warm, wet air, and you could have condensation forming that way. And sometimes when a small amount of water lands on a fastener, such as the drywall screw, it will rust. And that rusting will send, you know, will send like sort of iron and you know, I'm not a chemist. Okay, John? All right?
0: I was
2: just a carpenter.
3: Yeah, I was like, where am I going with this? I don't know what happens. But something happens when you get a screw wet, right?
2: Right.
3: And that could be causing it. So that's pretty common. So there's some sort of moisture getting on a fastener, causing it a round stain. And my guess is if you were to sort of dig your finger into it, you would see that there's a fastener that is corroding there. And I think it's either caused by ductwork. It could be caused by a roof leak, but you said it's not related to rain. So my hunch is it's condensation from ductwork or condensation from your fan.
2: So shouldn't there be some discoloration, like browning on the color of your painted ceiling
0: might be changing the way this would normally present on a white ceiling.
3: Yeah. Mm-hmm. If you had disgruntled gray, it would be much more obvious. Mm-hmm. But I think
0: that's the problem.
3: Gray. I think the agreeable gray is
2: so paint the ceiling and I'll be okay.
3: Yeah, or like, just turn the lights off.
0: Close the door.
3: Your face mask, you're good to go. I've started using one of those recently. It's great.
0: That room is a loss. Okay. Close the door.
3: But I think you got all the information you need, John. You're good to go.
2: All right, I'm less worried now. Thank you.
0: We wish you luck, John. Thank you for the call. Coming up, we answer more of your home improvement and DIY questions. You can call us at 877-864-7460. 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
4: In India, extreme heat waves are becoming the new normal. For most people, air conditioning is not an option, forcing more creative ways to stay cool. That includes a project in Delhi giving out highly reflective paint that can be put on rooftops. It reflects the sun's rays and lowers temperatures inside by more than 10 degrees. 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
8: Hey, this is Max Heintel from Columbus, Ohio.
0: Hey, Max, what's your question today?
8: So I've got some water in my basement. I've got a sump pump attached to a radon system, and there's some water that's coming back into the basement through that, and then also through the wall behind it. So kind of wondering what I'm looking at, what I should be thinking about for fixing that.
0: Absolutely. We've got Zach Detmore, general contractor for the show, and Ross Tatui, building engineer for the show, both here to help. That's not what you want, water backing into that system, right, Ross?
9: Water in basements? No, we don't want that. Stay out.
3: How did this happen?
9: Yeah. Could you tell, Max, could you tell us a little bit about the kind of the anatomy there, the radon pipe, how it's connected to the sump pump system, and give us a little bit more?
8: Yeah, I think there's a well that the sump pump is in, and it's sealed, and I don't know much more about what's in there, except it says, you know, radon system don't disturb or whatever. And then the pump ejects out through the wall to a drain on the outside that I think is connected to my gutters as well. And then there's some cracks in the wall that the water seems to be coming back in through.
0: When we had a radon system, it was a black box in our basement, and it had the pipe that came up and out of it was just carrying air. I mean, he's saying this is in some way attached to his gutters. Is that a different kind of system? And if so, how does that work?
9: What he's describing is a sump pump basin. So there's basically usually a black polyethylene tank that's like sitting below the slab and that has a lid on top of it. And inside that is one or two pumps. And then there's a discharge pipe that leaves that sump pump basin, which is basically, you know, forced through the pump. The water gets forced up and out to the exterior of the house. It sounds like it drains maybe to a dry well outside in the yard. If the house has a radon mitigation system, that means that there's a pipe that's leaving the basement slab or through the lid that's going out through the roof or out through the side of the building up the side of the house. And so you want that lid to be sealed so that the radon can be pulled from below the slab and then send it to outside. Puddle, I'm trying to figure out, is it water that's coming in from the through the wall penetration, like through the foundation wall, or is it, you know, water that's coming through a joint that's not properly made on the sump pump discharge side?
8: It definitely seems to be coming through the wall. Like I can see in a couple different spots, there'll be little rivulets of water. Like the top part of the pipe, it seems to be dry and it's only the bottom part. So maybe that there's like a leak in one of the joints itself as well.
9: It sounds like, jumping to conclusions here, it sounds like rainwater is potentially getting in around that pipe where the pipe goes through the foundation wall or whatever the wall penetration material is.
3: Yeah, typically when I see these, there's like a massive amount of sealant kind of that acts as sort of an expansion joint because the pipe moves and the foundation might move a little bit. So do you have that sort of like big glob of sealant trying to control that joint as it penetrates the foundation?
8: It's just mortared in or something.
9: Is it going through concrete, like a foundation wall, or is it going through wood, like a rim joist?
8: It's going through the foundation wall.
3: Yeah, so I think it's just a bad install. I think if you seal that with like an elastomeric sealant on the outside and the inside, it might just be sort of ricocheting raindrops that are sort of making their way through that joint.
9: Yeah, I think water's like surface tension being held to the pipe as it's coming down on the outside of the pipe, and then it's turning and then it's trying to make its way in through that foundation penetration, basically the pipe going through the foundation wall.
0: Ross really raises our intellectual level here. He uses words like surface tension.
3: Yeah. I'm like, you know how water sticks to stuff? That's happening.
0: That's happening. We appreciate it, Ross.
9: Got it. I'm trying. So Max, you got to seal that up.
0: All right, Max, we wish you luck with it.
8: Cool. Thanks so much.
0: Call us now to have your home improvement or DIY question answered. 877-864-7460. That's 877-864-7460. Or you can leave us a voicemail anytime. Hello, you're on This Old House Radio Hour.
10: Hi, Jen. How are you?
0: Good. Who am I speaking with?
10: My name is Gina, and I'm from Boston, Mattapan, Massachusetts.
0: Hi, Gina. What's your question today?
10: My question is, I have a half bath in the basement, and I want to make it into a full bath by putting in a shower.
0: Okay. We've got Zach Detmore, general contractor for the show, here to help us out. Zach, how hard is it to add a shower to an existing bathroom in a, you said it's in a basement, right, Gina?
10: It's in the basement. Mm-hmm. It's in the basement.
3: Great. And is your, the water closet or the toilet, is that sitting on the basement floor? Or is it sort of up on a pedestal?
10: It's up on a pedestal. You have to step up into the bathroom to get into the bathroom.
3: Dang it.
0: You paused for a long time. What, explain what that means, Zach. What's the difference?
10: What does that mean? Yeah.
0: Gina and I have this question.
3: Is this an older home?
10: Well, it was born. It was built in 1958.
3: Oh, all right. So it's
10: actually
3: not that old.
10: The same year I was born.
0: Gina, I'm going to start telling people when my house was born. I like that.
3: Yeah, I like that.
10: 1958 it was built.
3: Okay. So I just prefer when you're in a basement usually and you have a shower, the shower pan raises you off the floor. And then if the bathroom is elevated, sometimes there's not enough room for people to stand in the shower if it's elevated. Does that make sense?
10: Oh, yeah, it does.
3: Right.
10: It does. So you're saying I can't add a shower? Oh, no. Okay.
3: No, I'm not saying that. I'm just saying it's getting more expensive.
10: Really?
3: So
10: explain that again.
3: Sure.
10: So if it's already raised up.
3: If it's already raised up, it probably means the sewer or your septic system is exiting the house above the floor of the basement. So there might be an exposed pipe running along the wall, or it's just not high enough for you to get the pitch you need for it to exit the building with gravity. So your decision is elevate this whole new bathroom, which is not a big deal. But if you don't have enough headroom for someone who's maybe 6 foot tall to shower in that in that area, that could be, you know, a bit of a nuisance, or, you know, maybe compromise sort of the worth and value you're getting out of that bathroom. So the compromise is when you do the plumbing is you can get something called a sewage ejection pit. So it's basically a pump that you dump the sewage from the toilet and the sink and the shower into. And then there's an electric pump in there, like a sump pump that breaks everything up and pumps it up into your sewer line. And then you're good to go when you're at grade.
0: My neighbor did this. I know what you're talking about.
3: Right.
0: This is the first time I'd ever heard of that. I was like, what do you mean you're putting a pump in to pump? But I get what you're explaining.
3: Yeah. So it's just like a sump pump, but it's a little bit more robust. It's called a sewage ejection pit.
10: So does that mean that you would have to go down and flush it every day to make sure it's working?
3: No, no.
10: Or does it just function on its own?
3: It works automatically, but it does have a high water alarm. So if your electricity goes out and you go and take a shower or use the toilet, eventually it will fill up that tank and it won't be able to pump out. So there'll be a buzzing sound and that'll just tell you, stop what you're doing. Don't use this bathroom anymore until there's power again.
10: Oh, the reason I asked that question, my neighbor across the street put in the shower, but every so many days, a couple of days, they have to go downstairs and flush the toilet. And I was like, oh, that's kind of weird.
0: Well, that's a question for another day. Zach looks pretty stumped.
10: No, that's interesting. I know. I don't. That's why I'm asking.
3: Yeah, I think your neighbors didn't hire a plumber and they didn't put a trap on their shower. But I could be wrong about that.
10: Oh, okay. How long of a process is that?
3: Installing a sewage ejection pit and replumbing the bathroom.
10: Yeah.
3: If you hire a plumber to do it, they'll probably do the whole thing in a day and a half.
10: Really? So would they have to enlarge the bathroom? The existing bathroom?
3: Certainly.
10: For this to be done?
3: Yeah, there's certain clearances you need to be done. So they probably have to remove the existing fixtures, break up the floor, and replumb the whole bathroom. So it's a pretty big investment. It's not a quick and dirty modification, that's for sure. Most residential plumbers know exactly how to do this.
10: Oh, thank you so much. I really appreciate the answer. I really do. Thank you so much. You guys have a great good night. Good day.
3: Good luck with it. Take care.
0: 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Or you can leave us a voicemail anytime. 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
11: Hi, Jen. This is Melissa Martell. I'm calling from Aiken, South Carolina.
0: Hi, Melissa. What's your question today?
11: I have a ceramic tile that I just discovered a replacement for that I need to attach to my fireplace mantle. And I'm not sure how to do it. I thought it was going to be easy. I have three tiles that match it already. The fourth was missing. I found the fourth one on eBay. But the back of this tile has cork on it. Like maybe it had been a trivet. And I'm not sure how to attach it to the fireplace.
0: Interesting. All right. We've got Zach Detmore, general contractor for the show, and the show's Mason Mark McCullough, both here to help.
12: Hello, Melissa. How are you? This is Mark.
11: Hey, Mark. How are you?
12: I'm doing very well. Thank you. Well, Zach, you may help me with this. That cork is throwing me for a bit of a loop.
0: That's where my long pause came from. I was going to ask McCullough, both here to help.
12: Hello, Melissa. How are you? This is Mark.
11: Hey, Mark. How are you?
12: I'm doing very well. Thank you. Well, Zach, you may help me with this. That cork is throwing me for a bit of a loop.
0: That's where my long pause came from. I was going to ask.
11: Fireplace mantle. And I'm not sure how to do it. I thought it was going to be easy. I have three tiles that match it already. The fourth was missing. I found the fourth one on eBay. But the back of this tile has cork on it. Like maybe it had been a trivet. And I'm not sure how to attach it to the fireplace.
0: Interesting. All right. We've got Zach Detmore, general contractor for the show, and the show's Mason Mark McCullough, both here to help.
12: Hello, Melissa. How are you? This is Mark.
11: Hey, Mark. How are you?
12: I'm doing very well. Thank you. Well, Zach, you may help me with this. That cork is throwing me for a bit of a loop.
0: That's where my long pause came from. I was going
11: to
0: ask.
11: Not sure how to attach it to the fireplace.
0: Interesting. All right. We've got Zach Detmore, general contractor for the show, and the show's Mason Mark McCullough, both here to help.
12: Hello, Melissa. How are you? This is Mark.
11: Hey, Mark. How are you?
12: I'm doing very well. Thank you. Well, Zach, you may help me with this. That cork is throwing me for a bit of a loop.
0: That's where my long pause came from. I was going to ask.
12: Thank you. Well, Zach, you may help me with this. That cork is throwing me for a bit of a loop.
0: That's where my long pause came from. I was going to ask what that
3: I'm
0: is.
3: I'm just impressed that you found the tile. That's the mind-blowing part, that you tracked this tile down.
11: So I had tried to find this tile a couple of times because there's three of them that are already attached to this mantle. And it clearly, there must have been a fourth because there's a space for it. And I've looked a couple of times, never found it. I went down the rabbit hole of, you know, internet research. I thought maybe it had been done by Sam Sabat, because who was an artist in the 70s who had done some artwork similar to this. But and it just happened to show up on eBay. Just this one tile, not any of the other three. So I
0: what are the odds of that,
3: You know, I'm falling. I'm rekindling a love affair with eBay lately.
12: Easy, Zach. Easy.
3: It's quite spectacular.
0: Fireplaces.
3: No, it's an amazing website for just browsing.
12: Oh, okay.
3: But now, I would say they probably use contact cement to affix the cork. So I would just use like a blade and gently sort of work the blade between the cork and the tile. And then once you get that off, I would try sort of like an adhesive remover just to sort of clean the back of the tile. And then I would, you know, use a standard mortar or what have you to affix it to the surface. That's what I'm saying. Just get rid of that cork.
11: All right. So I got to get the cork off the back.
3: 100%.
12: Number one.
3: Or else the fire will.
12: Yeah, right. So, Melissa, what are you affixing that to? I know you said mantle, but is the mantle masonry or is it wood?
11: No, it's wood.
12: Okay.
11: And if I look at the other three tiles that are already...
3: Sort of work the blade between the cork and the tile. And then once you get that off, I would try sort of like a... an adhesive remover just to sort of clean the back of the tile. And then I would, you know, use a standard mortar or what have you to affix it to the surface. That's what I'm saying. Just get rid of that cork.
11: All right. So I got to get the cork off the back.
3: 100%.
12: Number one.
3: Or else the fire will.
12: Yeah. Right. So, Melissa, what are you affixing that to? I know you said mantle, but is the mantle masonry or is it wood?
11: No, it's wood.
12: Okay.
11: And if I look at the other three tiles that are, all right, so I got to get the cork off the back.
3: 100%.
12: Number
3: one. Or else the fire will.
12: Yeah, right. So, Melissa, what are you affixing that to? I know you said mantle, but is the mantle masonry or is it wood?
11: No, it's wood.
12: Okay.
11: And if I look at the other three tiles that are already stuck on there, there is space at the back. Like maybe somebody glued them on there with the cork. It's still on the back, which is maybe why they lost the fourth one.
12: If another suggestion may be, again, once you remove that cork, there is a construction adhesive that you can find at the big box hardware stores. And it's very compatible with ceramics and very compatible with wood. If there's any paint on that wood, I might, if I were you, get maybe a piece of sandpaper and get it off and then go direct contact to the wood. But if you end up at a big box hardware store, you're going to find that the construction glue, as they call it, has come a long way and does have many uses. I know it is compatible with the ceramics and the wood. That tile that you have is, I think it was manufactured in New York.
11: It's got a stamp on the back of it. It says Delano Studios.
12: So Delano Studios... You know we had a few presidents with the Roosevelt name.
11: In New York, right?
12: Yep. So they're New Yorkers. And I believe the one who ran that studio was a nephew. His name may have been Richard, although I should be checked on that. But I've seen that tile up in Boston. And again, not much of it. I think they were discontinued maybe late 80s or 90s. I don't think they've gone into the 2000s, but they are hard to find. So very impressed that you did, and good luck.
0: Mark, the fact that you didn't lead with the fact that you knew this information is blowing my mind.
3: And I can attest to, he's not like Googling this. He's just pulling this off the dome.
0: He has
3: I
0: no
3: swear,
0: devices.
3: I'm watching him right now.
12: So if, and again, I could be 100% wrong. I don't think I am. Am I correct?
0: No, just run with this. No,
3: someone's going to challenge you. Okay. You've got this. You're the only person who has this information.
12: Great suggestion, Jen. Yes. And ceramics, by the way, folks, is a hobby. So that's, and not ceramics itself, but tiles. I have this most fabulous tile on my fireplace at home. And it was a tile that I discovered out in California, actually. And it's just it's my favorite piece in my house. And I had to do a lot of research a few years ago just to find this tile. I wanted something kind of specific. So I ran into a bunch of these tiles and manufacturers and tile designers and that type of thing. So so that's why I'm up to school a little bit on it. But yeah, no, those were great tiles and very, very popular back in the day. But again, not so easy to find these days. So... good for you, Melissa.
11: I don't have to worry about like defacing a vintage tile by doing this.
12: No,
3: we won't tell anyone. No one listens to this show. It's fine.
12: Yeah. We won't call the FBI or the Secret Service. That's my promise.
0: But, okay, but your suggestion is to
3: Delano
0: use...
3: Delano is spinning in his grave right now.
12: One of them is, for sure. It's probably the nephew Richard that started the whole thing, so...
3: I was going to say Richard, yes. Or him or Jim.
12: Yeah, Jimmy.
0: No, you Jimmy. Can't fake it, Zach. We know you don't know.
12: Right.
3: Exactly. What gave me away?
0: Well, right. Melissa, we wish you luck with it. What a find.
12: Yes.
11: Thank you so much.
12: Okay. Bye, Melissa.
0: If you have a question for us, you can leave us a voicemail on our hotline. It's 877-864-7460. And we can answer your question next time. Coming up, author Nathaniel Rich shows you his old house.
13: 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The bedroom is not really occupied, dusty, used as a place for naps more than actually residing in.
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0: 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I'm Jen Largis. 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Find out what to do before you get stuck with the bill. But first, we go to Round Pond, Maine, where author Nathaniel Rich returns to a secluded studio tucked in the woods that taught him that a house can shape not just who you are, but the work you'll spend a lifetime trying to create.
13: My name is Nathaniel Rich. I'm a novelist, and this is my old house. Right at the end of a point 20 minutes south of Damariscotta as you go up the coast on Highway 1, there's a very small fishing community where my cousin Kenneth's studio has been for many decades now. It's a one-bedroom house, not particularly distinct from the outside. You walk in and you're in another world. The main impression one gets was of being inside the mind of an artist, of a sculptor, completely filled with a chaotic mess of half-finished works of art, old furniture draped in various fabrics. The bedroom is not really occupied, dusty, used as a place for naps more than actually residing in. Predominantly what you see are these incredible bronze sculptures, which was his main work. And they're very distinctive because they're all of horses, but they're often horses that have been deformed or complicated visually in some ways. And so you're in this kind of zoo of haunted horses. And so when he invited me to stay in the studio and to work in the studio, it was an act of great intimacy as well as generosity. And the whole experience of being there was deeply formative for me. I was 29 and Kenneth about 70. And that was very particularly moving given the fact that he never displayed his art. And so this studio in Maine became this sort of single repository of his inner life. There was no internet access. It was a 20-minute drive from town. So I was all alone. It was November. There's a kind of emptiness and the cold was starting to come in. It was one of the most productive times of my life. I think living in the space really reshaped how I understood the act of writing, of creativity, and the kinds of things that are needed to do the job well. I don't really like the word inspiring or inspirational, and that kind of thing, but I did feel, you know, surrounded by this work was motivating. You feel surrounded by ghosts in a way. This house was itself a kind of work of art. It raised questions about what is the purpose of art? Was Kenneth satisfied by his work, even though he never showed it? I think my answer was yes. It helped open up a bit of a freedom in my own work and the way I think about my own career, that it's not totally in terms of commerce. And it did raise those questions, at least for me, and forced me to think more intimately about why I was doing what I was doing. It took me to some weird places. I mean, I certainly wrote a lot. And I started to do just weird things, like leave sculptures of my own. Very self-conscious that I probably looked like an idiot. And it was November, so the leaves were changing colors. So I started messing around with doing that. And I got deep into the mythos of living out in a cabin in the woods, jumping in the ocean, tromping around through the woods, walking to the quarry. But mainly, I think I read and I wrote and I lit fires in the wood stove. I mean, it got pretty cold towards the end of it. But boredom, feeling like you don't know what to do, is one of the best things for creating work. I think it resulted in me working as hard as I ever had before. There were interesting combinations of a domestic quality as well as an artistic quality that I hadn't really encountered before. It also made me think about the kind of spaces that I wanted to live in and how what I could do to make my own lived spaces feel personal and consistent with my work and my life. It did feel like I was rubbing up against the kind of magic of Kenneth's own work. I'd like to think that whatever I gained from it, I internalized and can bring it with me. A focus, a sense of purpose, and a sense of creative freedom. He never worked when I was there, but I asked him all kinds of questions about his work, and he was very forthcoming. The one thing I never asked him was why he didn't show it. It was clear he never would. He died during COVID. I haven't been back. It's still in the family. I think it would be lovely to turn it into a kind of little museum of his work. Ever since I was there, I've had fantasies of trying to buy the house or live in that, you know, figure out some way to get back there. But I don't think it's very practical for any number of reasons. But I've always fantasized about kind of going back there in some way. But short of actually being able to go back there physically, I can content myself with being there psychically. And in that sense, I feel like I haven't left.
0: That was Nathaniel Rich. His new novel, Cloud Thief, is out now from Macmillan Publishing.

0: Do you ever wonder about the stuff in your house and where it actually came from? Marketplace's David Brancaccio has been digging. What he's found is stranger than you'd think.
1: Look around your house. It's a museum, and nobody curated it. Every object is the end of a long, strange story. The light switch, the faucet, the little box humming on the wall. This is The Secret History of Your Home. I'm David Brancaccio. Today, your bathtub. It is 3,500 years old. End of a long day, you run a bath, 20 minutes where nobody can find you. It feels like the oldest ritual in the world. It is 1700 BC. The palace at Knossos on Crete has a 5-foot pottery tub shaped exactly like yours. Royalty soaked in it before Moses was born. Then the Romans make bathing the center of civic life. Vast marble complexes, heated floors, hot plunge to cold, but no soap, just olive oil, scraped off with a bronze tool called the strigil. And then bathing died. For 2 centuries, Europe simply stopped washing on purpose. Doctors believed hot water opened your pores and let disease in. That dirt was armor. When the settlers landed at Jamestown in 1607, the Native Americans were appalled by their smell. Indigenous oral tradition tells of attempts to teach the newcomers to bathe, river washing daily, even in winter. It did not take. Colonists held body odor next to godliness. And cleanliness, well, that was the, quote, savage custom. Meanwhile, in France, Louis XIV kept his marble tub at Versailles strictly for romance. For hygiene, he wiped his skin with spirits, doctor's orders. Napoleon was the rebel. He spent hours in the bath dictating letters through the door. The hot water helped with his chronic stomach problems. That's why the tub took 3,500 years to reach America. Not the plumbing, the fear. Then, 1870s, another Louis, Pasteur, proves germs cause disease. Doctors flip. Bathing saves you. And overnight, America needs tubs by the millions. Cities race to lay sewer lines, and architects draw something brand new on the house plans. A room just for washing. The bathroom is born. Then the real hero of our story emerges in 1883 with a hog scalder, a big cast iron trough of boiling water for dunking slaughtered pigs to loosen the bristles. John Michael Kohler takes that trough, fires it to 1700 degrees, coats it with white enamel, bolts on 4 feet, and turns something disgusting into a clawfoot tub. The price, 1 cow and 14 chickens. And with that, a bathroom empire is born. New York, 1917, and a lie so big it nearly cost Kohler his rightful place in history. Columnist H.L. Mencken, sick to death of writing about the First World War, decides to write a fake history of the bath instead. He is good. Leaning on America's lingering superstitions about water and germs, he cites official sounding ordinances. Doctors once condemned bathing as a monarchical menace. The city of Boston banned baths, he claimed, without a doctor's prescription.

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3: Us from the ground up, they brought us in to sort of take a look at it. And pretty much there was hundreds and hundreds of thousands of dollars of repair work needed on this house. And so they brought in what was called a forensic architect. So the forensic architect went through the whole house, you know, drafted up several hundred pages of data and drafted up a scope of work, which they can now present to a contractor like me. And we could bid it out and come up with a proposal, which I'm sure will go through many lawyers and many processes to figure out who's actually paying for that bill and who's in the right. So depending on how big the screw up is, you have sort of that extreme where we're probably talking a seven-figure situation, which is going to be, you know, maybe a full home or a commercial project. And then you've got the small thing like, hey, you put my toilet in, it leaked. Now there's a stain on the ceiling. What are we going to do about it? That maybe is more like small claims court or something like that, right?
4: This always makes me think of those videos you see online that are like the building fails, where something is just like so clearly wrong. And a lot of times, I hate to say it, but it's on a new construction build or something where you would never expect to see, you know, these kinds of errors. And if you just, like you said, if there's a warranty in place, that's always the first step. But what do you do if it's something that it's been a while? Like, what do you do if it's a you know, something that leaked behind the wall and you didn't recognize it until years later when you realize you have a mold problem behind your shower?
3: Yeah, that's a great question. Unfortunately, you may be past the point of a warranty from the contractor, so you may just have to treat it as something you're going to have to pay for, or if you don't have the funds or you don't want to pay for it, bring in your homeowner's insurance. They're going to bring an adjuster in, you'll start a claim, and you'll handle it that way. And you might be, you know, inconvenienced by it, and you may be paying the deductible, but that might be the only option you have at that point. There's a chronic problem with your home. That's why you have a homeowner's insurance, and it may be past the point of where the contractor is going to take responsibility, but also it might be very difficult to pinpoint what caused this. You know, we have a problem recently where we did a renovation on a whole house, but we left some walls in the foyer, and then the homeowner noticed there was some cracking. So we opened up the drywall. We found that there was, you know, 100 million carpenter bees in there. And and it turned out some sort of flashing on the outside was poorly done when they added stone, you know, 15 years before they bought the house. So it looked like it was something we caused. And we sort of showed up there with the expectation, okay, I guess we're going to have to pay for this. And then as we got into it, we said, all right, like, you can see daylight through this hole. We're not going to pay for this. This is not related to us. You're going to pay for this. And they could see that and they would say, all right, send me the bill, right? It is what it is.
4: Yeah, no kidding. 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
3: Yeah. 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
4: 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And now it's time for one last thing, my favorite tool.
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1: This is the agency ultimately responsible for protecting Kenya's wildlife.
2: So we've also had a meeting with pest control and
1: its top vet, Dr. Isaac Lekolol, told me that the pesticides on tomato farms could be to blame.
2: It could be unintentional. Maybe people are trying to do some controls of pests on their crops, and that could have been maybe a source, and that's what we're trying to see. If the elephants manage to pick from that site.
1: These tomato farms are all around the national park area. We went to visit one just minutes away from where we saw an elephant carcass. In the distance, we can see men in protective gear spraying what looks like pesticides on these plants. Elephants love tomatoes. It's the reason they invade these farms in these areas. The human wildlife conflict is particularly exacerbated by tomato plants, and organizations within this area have tried to put up fences around these farms, but the elephants are too strong and too big for the fences to keep them out. Stephen Michael has been a tomato farmer here for years. He says he's in a constant struggle against elephants and other wildlife.
3: The last time the elephants came, they destroyed cabbages and tomatoes. I lost cabbages worth almost 200,000 Kenyan shillings. That doesn't include tomatoes. I might start crying if I count that.
1: But not everyone buys the theory that pesticides are to blame.
4: We can't just assume it's the cyanide because...
1: Paula Kahumbo is a world-famous conservationist.
4: Could be other things.
1: She and others say there's more to this than the official explanation.
4: You know, I've been working with elephants for more than 30 years. I have never seen elephants dying in numbers like this. And some information has been released to the public, but it's not adding up. Those elephants will have to eat a huge amount of tomatoes to actually consume enough to kill them.
1: The Wildlife Service is still working with a number of theories, including intentional poisoning and disease. They're expected to release their findings in the coming weeks. As the uncertainty continues, worries grow over what could endanger humans and wildlife alike.
5: Thomas Mahwana reporting from Kenya there. Now, we've been talking to you throughout the program about a crash between a part of a SpaceX rocket and the moon's surface. Our science correspondent, Parag Ghosh, is saying that it should have happened by now, that crash into the moon. It will be confirmed by telescopes in the Americas monitoring the event. There is a live page on the BBC. And, Catherine, pretty exciting story for, well, a crash.
6: A crash, right? 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But of course, that confirmation of that crash expected at some point from astronomers in the Americas. Thank you for joining us on Newsday.
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1: Left behind, and it's sort of, even though she's losing the love of her life, she's also kind of receiving the fruits of her labors in a way, because she's kind of set him up on this path and she's been steering him, and when he's gone, she's kind of able to step in and receive a lot of that in a way that she never would have been able to if he'd lived. And then the second kind of era of her life is her next two husbands, and the journey she goes on, she's coming into it with this power. And so now it's, what is she going to do? I like to say the first book is about how she comes into her power, and the second book is what she does with her power once she has it. So the second book is, she's a real mover and shaker in Rome. She's no longer the villainous, ambitious ingenue who's kind of come in and disrupting. She's now a top dog. And this is a time when, you know, Caesar takes over the city and declares himself dictator and then gets stabbed. There's so much happening in Rome. There's all these power vacuums and regime changes. And she is able to take advantage of that and use a lot of the lessons that she's learned through her relationship with Clodius to rise into a position of real, true power. And it just felt very natural to me that those would be separate books because of the way that she develops as a character. She, even though the time jump between the two books is only about 2 years, it really does feel like she's evolved into the sort of her final form, if you will. And then I felt like the death of Clodius felt like such a natural stopping point. And then it's also a beautiful mirror to how the second book ends in some ways.
2: Naomi, did you find that a helpful answer?
3: Absolutely. That was really interesting. Thank you.
1: Thank you.
2: And on that, we have to leave it. Joining us next time, it's the Pakistani-American author Danyal Muinuddin answering your questions about his novel, This Is Where the Serpent Lives. Set largely in rural Pakistan as the old feudal system gives way to modernity, it features another ambitious young protagonist. Here it's a boy called Yazid, whose climb from starving orphan to indispensable chauffeur-cum-fixer forms the novel's spine. If you'd like to chat with Danyal about it, start by emailing your questions for him to worldbookclub@bbc.co.uk. That's worldbookclub@bbc.co.uk. We'll take it from there, and we'd love to have you on the programme. Also, a reminder that wherever you get your podcasts, there are more than 250 other World Book Clubs to download. Interviews with such terrific authors as Isabel Allende, Hilary Mantel, Barbara Kingsolver, and indeed from New Zealand, the Maori novelist Witi Ihimaira. For now, though, from me, Harriet Gilbert, and producer Rachel O'Neill, thank you to our sound engineer, Andy Garrett, to all you members of BBC World Book Club, wherever you are, and especially a massive thank you to this month's guest, Karina Parker.
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7: BBC World Service. It's 8 o'clock GMT. This is Oliver Conway with the newsroom. Ukraine says at least 17 people were killed in Russian attacks in and around Kiev overnight.
8: When the explosion happened, our truck caught fire and we got out immediately. Then we ran away from the truck because the heat was so intense.
7: The Ukrainians say they were unable to shoot down any of the Russian missiles. Also today, why a discarded SpaceX rocket accidentally crashing into the moon can help science.
9: By studying the light that is reflected from that material, scientists can analyse the light and determine the composition of the material, which helps them understand the composition of the moon in the impact site.
7: And later.
10: I've been working with elephants for more than 30 years. I have never seen elephants dying in numbers like

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1: More violence as the crowds who had turned out to pay their respects were attacked by the security police, who attempted to remove the ANC flag that had been draped over the coffin. By then, Adil was in exile in Lesotho.
2: It was in August, and as we were walking to town, to all the ANC guys, and we got a newspaper, so to speak, and I saw some policemen trying to pull the flag. Then I read as the Creole MK guerrilla was killed. I felt very broken, and I cried. I wanted to go back, but I knew that I could not go back because I was going to be killed myself.
1: The security police officer who killed Ashley, Jeffrey Benzine, was granted amnesty by the Truth and Reconciliation Commission. He testified that it had been an accident, an account rejected by Ashley's family and others. Benzine died in 2024, and the circumstances surrounding Ashley's death have still not been established.
3: A private inquiry into the death of anti-apartheid activist Ashley Krill is to be set up by his family.
1: As South Africa emerged from white minority rule in the 1990s, many of the people who lost their lives in the struggle against apartheid became symbols of the country's painful past, including Ashley, who Nelson Mandela paid tribute to after he was released from prison in 1990.
2: I want people to know Ashley as the beautiful person that he was and the commitments that he personally made. He gave his life, everything he had, he gave his life twice. Once when he left the country and secondly when he took his life brutally. I want people to realize that freedom isn't free. And Ashley always said, victory or death, we shall be free.
1: Adil Gori November still lives on the Cape Flats. He was speaking to me, Sameer Bakhsh, for this edition of Witness History.
4: Land titles. 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
10: Good morning. The Democratic primary for a Michigan Senate seat is too close to call. A progressive candidate narrowly leads a sitting member of Congress. For Democrats, so much depends on the result. It's Morning Edition from NPR News. The House Ethics Committee is investigating Republican Congressman Max Miller over allegations of domestic abuse. I'm Steve Inskeep.
11: And I'm Michelle Martin. His former father-in-law is Senator Bernie Moreno, who says Miller should not hold elected office. Also, the creator of a web show that turns the microphone on kids lays out how to grow up without becoming a grown-up. It is Wednesday, August 5th. On this day in 1964, the White House released transcripts of President Nixon talking about using the CIA to get in the way of the Watergate investigation. He resigned 3 days later. News is next.
12: Live from NPR News in Washington, I'm Dave Mattingly. A closely watched Democratic Senate race in Michigan remains too close to call this morning following primaries in five states. The Associated Press has yet to declare a winner in Michigan's Democratic primary between Congresswoman Haley Stevens, a moderate, and progressive candidate Abdul El-Sayed. The eventual winner will

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1: If you're in the market for a new laptop, tablet, gaming console, or car, you may have noticed the prices have gone up. Way up. The need for AI data centers and huge amounts of computing power is leading to price hikes in other parts of the economy. How the AI build-out is impacting the rest of the economy. Next time on 1A.
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3: 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I'm Kyone Wolfe. 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
5: Live from NPR News in Washington, I'm Dave Mattingly. No winner's been declared yet in Michigan's Democratic Senate primary. Progressive candidate Abdul El-Sayed has a small lead over Congresswoman Haley Stevens, a moderate. The winner will face Republican Congressman Mike Rogers in November. In Missouri, Congressman Wesley Bell defeated former Congresswoman Cori Bush in the Democratic primary in the state's first congressional district. In Kansas, Republican Ty Masterson and Democrat Cindy Holscher won their gubernatorial primaries. President Trump is on a two-day trip to California and Nevada. He spoke at a Republican fundraiser last night at Trump National Golf Course in Los Angeles. Ahead of the president's arrival in Southern California, authorities arrested a suspect in connection with the possible threat to the president, as Steve Futterman reports.
6: The 38-year-old suspect was taken into custody on Sunday. He was spotted at the Trump Golf facility where Trump appeared for a GOP fundraiser. Now, the sheriff's department says he appeared to be monitoring security preparations and was taking pictures. Officers also found a loaded pistol in the suspect's car. A later search of his home found additional weapons, ammunition, body armor, and notebooks, which the sheriff's department says contained concerning statements.
5: President will be in Las Vegas later today. This is NPR News from Washington. Stronger corporate earnings reports helped to fuel a record day on Wall Street. The Dow closed above the 54,000 mark for the first time yesterday. It added 907 points, or more than 1.5%. The S&P 500 also closed at an all-time high. It added 136 points, or more than 1.75%. The S&P finished at 7,736. The Saudi oil company Aramco is reporting stronger earnings, with oil and gasoline prices still elevated because of the war between the U.S. and Iran. NPR's Hadil Al-Shalchi reports.
7: Saudi Arabia's oil company Aramco said it earned a profit of $33.4 billion in adjusted net income in April through June. That's up from $25.2 billion in the same quarter last year. It's one of Aramco's largest quarterly profits in almost 4 years. Many oil companies have benefited from the war with Iran as it has driven energy prices up. Aramco had to find alternative ways to route its oil shipments as the war affected the Strait of Hormuz. It used pipelines on the Red Sea and exported millions of barrels of oil a day. But now the Red Sea route is at risk as Yemen's Iran-backed Houthis declared a blockade on Saudi ships. Hadil Al-Shalchi, NPR News, Istanbul.
5: The Labor Department says the number of job openings in the U.S. declined slightly in June. They fell to less than 7.4 million. I'm Dave Mattingly in Washington.
8: I'm Robin Young. In Spokane and other parts of Northeast Washington State, residents are living the horror of ongoing wildfires tearing through communities.
9: Folks have lost everything, and I'm talking burned down to the ground, only the chimneys left.
8: We'll speak with a resident who got out just in time, but he and his family lost everything. Next time, here and now.
2: Join us this afternoon at 2:00.

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1: A spokesperson for the government of Pakistan-administered Kashmir said reports of civilian deaths were exaggerated. It denied reports of blockades, but said it had restricted movement in some areas to protect civilians from violence, and it accused some protesters of being armed. Danish Khan is an associate professor at Franklin and Marshall College who hails from Kashmir. He says Pakistan, an Islamic republic, has long presented itself as the rightful ruler of Muslim-majority Kashmir, but the state's violence...
2: That sits very uncomfortably to the story Pakistan tells about itself, to its own people and to the rest of the world.
1: For the same reason, Khan says, Pakistani authorities are continuing to conduct elections for the territory of Kashmir they administer. It's a way of demonstrating legitimacy. One protest leader told sympathizers that elections carried out at gunpoint have no legitimacy. The spokesperson for Pakistan's most powerful institution, the military, suggested last week that protesters were agents of enemy India and the state was acting softly.
3: The state is being very, very restrained.
1: Khan, the associate professor, says Pakistani authorities are trying to seal off Kashmir for another reason too, the fear of contagion.
2: Political movements have a way of traveling, right? The elites in Pakistan are alert that there are a lot of grievances across Pakistan.
1: For now, Kashmiri residents are focused on their own grievances, and they say they'll protest again. Dee Hadid, NPR News.
4: 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I'm Steve Inskeep.
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8: Good morning. The war with Iran is draining the Army's supply of missiles. Those are the weapons of choice for attack and defense. How does it change U.S. calculations for this war and for possible future ones? It's Morning Edition from NPR News. FDA advisors want the agency to approve a new flu vaccine, and that's prompting debate. I'm Michelle Martin.
4: And I'm Steve Inskeep. On one side is a test by Moderna of more than 40,000 people. On the other side is RFK Jr. Also, cases of black lung disease are rising among coal miners. And David Ellison says resistance to his planned takeover of Warner Brothers is about politics, not law. It's Wednesday, August 5th. This day in 1861, President Lincoln signed a law to help fund the Union in the Civil War, including the first income tax. The news is next.
9: Live from NPR News in Washington, I'm Windsor Johnston. A key Senate race in Michigan remains too close to call, with votes still being counted in a closely watched Democratic primary. Across the country, Tuesday's elections delivered victories for establishment Democrats, progressive candidates, and several Republicans backed by President Trump. NPR's Sage Miller reports the results underscored divisions within both parties while setting the stage for the fall midterm.
10: Progressive Democrats scored another win this election cycle when voters in Michigan's 7th congressional district picked Will Lawrence as their nominee. Democrats hope to flip the seat away from first-time Republican Congressman Tom Barrett. But establishment Democrats won in Missouri and Virginia. Missouri Congressman Wesley Bell beat progressive former Congresswoman Cori Bush. Despite a record-low approval rating, Trump still has a strong grip on his party. The Trump

0: 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Coming up, an international look at the day's news from the BBC and the latest forecast from meteorologist Garrett Argianis.
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2: Good morning. I'm Abiona Boya at the BBC. The Ukrainian President Volodymyr Zelensky says 17 people are known to have been killed in Kyiv and the surrounding region in a wave of overnight missile and drone attacks by Russia. This truck driver described the moment his vehicle was struck.
3: When the explosion happened, our truck caught fire and we got out immediately. We had no time to grab our documents and only managed to take one bag of clothes. I've heard explosions before, but nothing like what happened today.
2: The United Nations says that more than 800,000 people in Lebanon who were displaced by the latest round of conflict between Israel and Hezbollah have begun returning to their homes. The BBC's Sebastian Usher reports.
4: The UN says that about 360,000 people remain displaced across Lebanon. The IDF is still in control of much of the south, although a phased withdrawal of Israeli troops is meant to be starting under the terms of the deal agreed in June.
2: And conservationists in Kenya have said it's unlikely that the deaths of 15 elephants near Amboseli National Park were caused solely by cyanide contained in tomato pesticides. Thomas Mukwana is in southern Kenya.
5: Kenya's Wildlife Service says that for the moment, the most likely explanation is accidental poisoning due to pesticides on nearby farms. But one of Kenya's leading conservationists doubts that conclusion. The Kenyan authorities say the investigation is continuing and that they're not yet ruling out deliberate poisoning.
2: I'm Abiona Boya at the BBC in London.
6: With a Connecticut Public Radio weather report, I'm meteorologist Garrett Argianis. Hello and good morning. Temperatures are starting off around 60 degrees and the humidity is still rather low, so it's a nice start to the day. The mugginess will increase through the day. We'll see a blend of sunshine and clouds. There's the small chance for a shower. Highs will be in the low to mid 80s. Tonight looks partly cloudy and humid with some showers. Lows will be in the 60s. Look for partly sunny skies tomorrow. It'll be very warm and humid with highs in the 80s to around 90. There is the chance for a couple of storms. With the Connecticut Public Radio weather report, I'm meteorologist Garrett Argianis.
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3: Had adopted these rules as well. But I think what you would specifically wait to see is the charts themselves. Charts matter a lot to this industry. Record labels and the artists themselves put a considerable amount of marketing dollars to have a number one or to have a number two or to make sure that they're on the top of the charts. So anything that is a threat is something that they do put focus on. And Billboard charts, for instance, which of course is powered by the Luminate data, if we see these charts then adopting those principles moving forward, that's where it really impacts things, at least for that particular aspect.
4: Dan Runcie is the founder of Trapital, a music and entertainment research group. 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
3: Kimberly, thanks for having me.
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7: Good morning. The Democratic primary for a Michigan Senate seat is too close to call. A progressive candidate narrowly leads a sitting member of Congress. For Democrats, so much depends on the result. It's Morning Edition from NPR News. The House Ethics Committee is investigating Republican Congressman Max Miller over allegations of domestic abuse. I'm Steve Inskeep.
8: And I'm Michelle Martin. His former father-in-law is Senator Bernie Moreno, who says Miller should not hold elected office. Also, the creator of a web show that turns the microphone on kids lays out how to grow up without becoming a grown-up. It is Wednesday, August 5th. On this day in 1964, the White House released transcripts of President Nixon talking about using the CIA to get in the way of the Watergate investigation. He resigned 3 days later. News is next.
9: Live from NPR News in Washington, I'm Windsor Johnston. Iran says it's getting closer to an agreement with Oman to temporarily open the Strait of Hormuz. NPR's Hadil Al-Shalchi reports Qatari and U.S. officials are citing progress in a broader deal to reopen the waterway.
10: Qatar's foreign ministry said that talks on reopening the Strait of Hormuz were in the, quote, very progressive stages and that a draft was being circulated among parties. It said that no deal has been reached yet. Secretary of State Marco Rubio said that there were, quote, progress in talks, but not finality yet. Iran and Oman said they were getting close to their own deal to temporarily open the strait. Iranian officials said they would use an intermediate route whereby ships enter the Persian Gulf using an Iranian-controlled route and exit using an Omani-controlled one. The Iranian foreign ministry said a deal was contingent on the U.S. lifting its blockade on Iranian ports. Hadil Al-Shalchi, NPR News, Istanbul.
9: The Democratic Senate primary in Michigan is emerging as a test of the party's progressive wing. Former state health director Abdul El-Sayed appears to be poised for a win, though the race has not yet been called. Meanwhile, the race for the Democratic nomination for Michigan governor is now set. Quinn Kleinfelter of member station WDET reports.
11: The president was unhappy. Congressman John James decided to leave the GOP's razor-thin House majority to run for governor. He eventually endorsed James over Perry Johnson, who campaigned as a Trump-esque outsider.

0: This is NPR News.
1: This is a UConn Health Minute about thyroid disease. Dr. Francesco Celli, endocrinologist and UConn Health's chair of medicine, says when the thyroid doesn't consistently produce enough hormones,
2: that affects the entire metabolism in the body, from heart to well-being, cholesterol, energy metabolism, and weight.
1: Jenna was managing her hypothyroidism with a traditional synthetic hormone. She volunteered for Dr. Celli's clinical trial that studies alternative treatments.
3: I didn't know there was other treatment options. It was kind of always like, oh, you're a little low, let's increase the levothyroxine, or you're a little high, let's lower it.
1: The study also takes a lot of guesswork out of managing the thyroid.
3: It's always that game of, are you high, are you low? Oh, when did I last get the blood work done? Do I need to get it checked again?
1: Now, Jenna's on a personalized regimen.
3: I just feel better than ever.
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4: Live from NPR News in Washington, I'm Dave Mattingly. Michigan's Democratic Senate primary remains too close to call this morning. Progressive candidate Abdul El-Sayed holds a small lead over Congresswoman Haley Stevens, a moderate. In Missouri, former Congresswoman Cori Bush was defeated by Congressman Wesley Bell in the Democratic primary in the state's first congressional district. SpaceX is reporting quarterly earnings that beat Wall Street forecasts. The numbers were the company's first since it went public. But NPR's John Ruich says SpaceX also spent heavily on artificial intelligence and research and development, and that sent its share price lower.
5: Investors piled in and propelled SpaceX to the world's biggest initial public offering in June, pushing the share price up. But it's fallen sharply since. Still, on an earnings call, Elon Musk put a positive spin on the company's progress in satellite communications, AI, and the development of a reusable heavy lift rocket.
6: The SpaceX team is solving some of the hardest engineering problems in the history of humanity, and I think the team is succeeding.
5: Subscriptions to its satellite internet arm Starlink doubled to $12 million with growing income, but the company remains unprofitable, reporting a loss of more than $500 million during the quarter, with capital expenditures nearly doubling from the prior quarter. John Ruich, NPR News.
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7: For Connecticut Public Radio, I'm Lori Mack. Connecticut started giving out a one-time $300 grocery benefit yesterday to low-income residents pushed off federal SNAP benefits by the Trump administration. WSHU's Ebong Udama has details.
8: Andrea Barton-Reeves is the state social services commissioner. She says the state is working with local agencies to make the money available to anyone who's lost or anticipates losing SNAP benefits due to the federal government's changes. Reeves says they can apply at her agency's website.
9: You will then receive a list of the community action agencies. You choose the one that's closest to you and you go there, and they are prepared to help you figure out whether, in fact, you've lost your SNAP benefit because of that or you're in danger of doing so.
8: Reeves says everyone who's eligible will get the $300 benefit as a prepaid virtual card that can be used everywhere SNAP EBT cards are accepted. The benefit is financed by $8.5 million from a state fund set up to respond to federal cuts. The fund still has about $300 million left. For the New England News Collaborative, I'm Ebong Udama.
7: Some higher education advocates are cautiously optimistic about the Department of Education's new letter to colleges and universities. They say the so-called call to action raises important questions, including on college affordability, diversity of viewpoints, and curriculum. But as WBUR's Suvan Lee reports, the advocates hope the government won't suddenly attach consequences to colleges that don't respond.
10: The department's questionnaire takes a different tack than a compact sent to 9 institutions last year. Most schools, including MIT, rejected that proposal, which offered preferential funding in exchange for compliance. Ted Mitchell, president of the American Council on Education, says this letter invites a conversation rather than trying to, in his words, bludgeon higher education.
11: Is this really voluntary? And my answer to that is it's voluntary until it isn't. This administration is well known for changing its mind on things, and so we'll wait and see.
10: A DOE statement says the commitments would be helpful in, quote, strengthening the federal partnership. For the New England News Collaborative, I'm Suvan Lee.
7: And this is Connecticut Public Radio News. It's 7:34.
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12: 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I'm Michelle Martin.
13: And I'm Steve Inskeep. Good morning. The House Ethics Committee is investigating Ohio Republican lawmaker Max Miller. Miller is accused of abusing his ex-wife, Emily Moreno, and his daughter, who's a toddler. He denies these allegations. The accusations amount to a family crisis on Capitol Hill because Miller's former father-in-law is Republican Senator Bernie Moreno. He spoke with reporters yesterday about his daughter.
14: She fears what this guy is capable of. You can't fathom what that makes me feel like when the dad's number one job is to protect your kids.
13: Miller says he has no plans to resign or to stop running for re-election. NPR political reporter Elena Moore has been following all this. Elena, good morning.
15: Good morning.
13: Give me some more details. What are the allegations exactly?
15: Well, a lot of this stems from an ongoing legal battle happening between Miller and his ex-wife over custody of their young daughter. Moreno filed for divorce in 2024, and according to court records, accuses Miller of abuse, alleging he once threw hot water on her, pushed her against a wall, and held a gun to her head. She's also alleging that Miller broke their daughter's collarbone. Over the weekend, Miller responded, saying in a lengthy video on social media that he denied ever abusing his daughter or ex-wife.
16: My former wife is engaging in a pattern of reporting incredible, serious, and destructive allegations with absolutely no evidence.
13: Tricky situation for Republicans, to say the least, with a congressman on one side and a senator on the other. What have Republican leaders said?
15: I mean, not much. Senator Moreno is one of the only Republicans in Congress publicly calling on Miller to resign. Moreno had been pretty quiet for months on this, but spoke up after Miller's, you know, posted that video on social media. Moreno says Miller is a danger to his daughter and granddaughter and that he lacks, quote, basic standards of character required to hold elected office. Miller on Tuesday called for a House ethics investigation to clear his name. And soon after that, Steve, the panel said they were looking into domestic violence and drug use allegations.
13: Oh, interesting that Miller himself asked for the investigation. Yeah. What might the investigation look like?
15: Well, depending on what they find, committee members can do a few things. In some cases, they can refer their investigation to the Department of Justice or state law enforcement. But we've also seen the panel recommend a member be expelled or censured in the past. I mean, just on Monday, we saw the House Ethics Committee censure Republican Congressman Chuck Edwards of North Carolina over allegations that he harassed staffers, which he denies. Though, Steve, just this morning, Edwards has also said he'll no longer run for re-election. But critics of this system argue it does have real limits. Progressive attorney Cheyenne Hunt leads the organization Reckoning Action, which works to combat misogyny in public life.
17: There's really no meaningful transparency into what goes on and how these complaints are evaluated. It's really where, you know, complaints go to die in most cases. They spend months, sometimes years, behind closed doors.
15: And she told me that the overall system is designed with a fundamental flaw, in her view, which is asking lawmakers to police themselves and their colleagues.
13: Because it's an election year, I have to ask about the political implications of all this.
15: Yeah. Well, you know, as for Edwards in North Carolina, Republicans will now need to find a new candidate. And it does create some political trickiness for GOP leaders, given he represents a district that is considered only lean Republican by the Cook Political Report. As for Miller, you know, he represents a seat in Northeast Ohio. It's traditionally been a pretty safe Republican seat. But in a year where Republicans are fighting to keep hold of their slim majority, Miller remaining in the race could boost momentum for Democrats to try and flip the seat. Also, though Miller says he's staying in the race, he doesn't have much time to potentially change his mind, Steve. Ohio Secretary of State Frank LaRose says his office has to finalize candidates for the general election ballot in Ohio by Monday, August 10th.
13: Coming right up. NPR political reporter Elena Moore, thanks.
15: Thanks, Steve.
12: The situation on the border between Spain and Morocco is no longer an emergency. Tens of thousands of people crossed into the Spanish territory of Ceuta last Thursday. Most have now left, but as Terry Schultz reports, there is still a political divide in the European Union.
18: When the population of the Spanish border town of Ceuta on the North African coast nearly doubled in 2 days due to a sudden increase in would-be migrants, it sent a wave of panic throughout the European Union. Would these people get through the Spanish border and enter the rest of Europe? Spoiler, no, they wouldn't. But EU Migration Commissioner Magnus Brunner was keeping a close eye on that.
19: These past few days were, I would say, a test of our European resilience on the one hand and of the security of our external borders.
18: If that sounds like the other 26 countries had rallied behind Spain, think again. Many actually blamed Madrid. That sentiment was toned down by the time EU interior ministers met in emergency session Tuesday. But as the crisis was underway, 22 of the bloc's 27 prime ministers suggested in a hastily drafted letter that a ruling on migrant rights taken by the Spanish Supreme Court on July 8th and the government's decision this year to allow hundreds of thousands of undocumented migrants living in Spain to apply for residency may have encouraged the rush. While Commissioner Brunner acknowledged there's no proof of that.
19: It's not a good signal. Definitely not. It's not a good signal for the rest of Europe.
18: Migration expert Saili Heinikoski with the Finnish Institute of International Affairs has her own ideas about what's not good for Europe. The instinct by some EU member states to suspend visa-free travel with Spain, as Italy did, even though none of the incoming migrants made it through Ceuta's own border protection to travel onward.
20: That was really, really surprising and I think very detrimental for the EU as a whole.
18: Even Heinokoski's native Finland, the EU country furthest from Ceuta, immediately said it would reinforce its borders when the crossing started. Heinokoski also noted Finland has itself experienced migration manipulation on its border with Russia. She says upcoming elections in many countries are making migration issues even more politically charged than usual.
20: It tells about the whole political situation in the EU at the moment that it benefits the far right. They use it for their own political purposes.
18: Michelle Lavoie is the director of the Brussels-based Platform for International Cooperation on Undocumented Migrants. She says research has disproven the argument that regularization of migrants creates a pull factor, and the fact that at least 80 people died in the Ceuta incident underscores the need for more legal pathways for people to enter Europe.
21: People dying while trying to come in is really what the focus should be. Why are people ready to risk their lives?
18: Discussing ways to bring people in is much less politically popular at the moment than how to better keep them out, which was the top priority of the EU meeting Tuesday. And with the Spanish government outraged at how it was treated by most of its EU counterparts, there are fences to mend in more ways than one. For NPR News, I'm Terry Schultz in Helsinki.
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22: In India, extreme heat waves are becoming the new normal. For most people, air conditioning is not an option, forcing more creative ways to stay cool. That includes a project in Delhi giving out highly reflective paint that can be put on rooftops. It reflects the sun's rays and lowers temperatures inside by more than 10 degrees. Hear that story next time on The World.
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7: For Connecticut Public Radio, I'm Lori Mack. Connecticut State Board of Education is expected to vote today on guidance encouraging school districts to adopt bell-to-bell cell phone bans. The proposal also recommends limiting students' screen time on school-issued devices and encouraging more intentional use of technology in the classroom. The guidance would be voluntary, leaving final decisions to local school districts. Connecticut's Latino communities traditionally vote for the Democratic Party. As Connecticut Public's Daniela Doncel reports, next Tuesday's primary has Latinos debating the best choice for the Democratic nominee for governor.
2: Governor Ned Lamont's mother was born and raised in San Juan, Puerto Rico. He says Camille Busby Lamont was his magic power in connecting with Hispanics and Latinos.
3: She used to travel with me a lot and, you know, helped introduce her son, Neddy, to Hispanic community. I think folks know I stand with them.
2: Hartford Council member Amilcar Hernandez says he certainly thinks so.
5: I do believe that he does have his ear on the ground. He listens to us.
2: Lamont has the endorsement of the Hispanic Democratic Caucus and support from many Black and Puerto Rican caucus members. Juan Fonseca says those caucuses don't represent the views of all Latino community members.
6: And a lot of times, those groups are disconnected from community, which means that don't understand the realities that communities face.
2: Fonseca is a community organizer for the campaign of Democratic primary challenger Josh Elliott. He says he believes Elliott will do what Lamont hasn't in education, healthcare, and immigration. In an interview, Elliott said that's the plan.
24: Ask the wealthy to pay their fair share, invest in our municipalities, and then put strong regulations in place to help with things like the energy crisis and a housing crisis.
2: Early voting is underway. It runs through Sunday. Election day is Tuesday, August 11th. Daniela Doncel, Connecticut Public Radio.
7: 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I'm Lori Mack. It's 7:45.
13: It's Morning Edition from NPR News. I'm Steve Inskeep.
12: And I'm Michelle Martin. Good morning. The surrealist artist Salvador Dalí was from Spain, but a new exhibit at the Dalí Museum in Tampa Bay argues it was America that made him a celebrity. Kathy Carter from member station WUSF takes us there.
25: Salvador Dalí first came to the United States in 1934. When a ship docked in New York Harbor, the press was waiting. As cameras clicked, the artist dramatically untied a painting strapped to his chest, revealing a nude portrait of his wife, Gala. Resting on her shoulders was a pair of lamb chops.
26: So he really came to the United States with a real understanding of mass media and exploited it from day one.
25: Jennifer Cohen is a head curator at the Dalí Museum, and she says the nation's 250th birthday is a good time to lean into Dalí's ties to America. The artist returned to the U.S. frequently, and for 8 years he lived here full-time after escaping Europe during World War II. Hank Hine, the museum's longtime director, says America offered Dalí a fresh canvas for his wild imagination.
27: He loved the possibilities, the energy, the resources. All these things were so antithetical to the life in Europe. So he was thrilled by America.
25: Dalí turned up in museum shows, on Broadway as a costume designer, and in storefronts along New York's Fifth Avenue. A Dalí-designed window display for the department store Bonwit Teller in 1939 included a mannequin with a head made of roses and an early prototype of his now-famous lobster telephone. By the 1950s, Dalí was seemingly everywhere in American pop culture. In the exhibit, videos show his TV appearances, from late-night talk shows to the guessing game, What's My Line?
28: Have you a mustache that is rather well known? In fact, could you be almost caricatured just by that?
29: Yes.
28: Oh, well, thank you, Arlene. Are you Salvador Dali?
30: Salvador Dali is right.
25: And he was a much-used pitch man, selling products from Alka-Seltzer to an airline.
31: Whitey Ford and his new friend Salvador Dali always fly Braniff. They like our food, they like our style, and they like to be on time.
32: When you got it, flaunt it.
33: Tell him, Dali, baby.
25: The artist also conquered Hollywood and worked with Alfred Hitchcock and Walt Disney. While living for a time in California, Dalí and Gala often threw extravagant surrealist dinner parties, as reported in this 1941 newsreel.
31: A puzzle guest, Bob Hope, sees the fish course served in satin slippers. Presumably, the fish is soul.
25: For roughly four decades, Dalí lived at the St. Regis Hotel in New York City during annual months-long stays. He continued to paint here until failing health marked his return to Spain in the 1980s. Today, Dalí remains one of the art world's most famous figures. Museum Director Hein says that's thanks to a pair of influences. One, his wife Gala, and the other, the United States.
27: And without those two, he would have been a moderately respected landscape painter in the coast of Spain, seen by very few people.
25: Now the largest collection of Dalí's paintings outside of Europe is in St. Petersburg, and as guests exit the show, they can see one of Dalí's sentiments painted in big, bold letters. It reads, "Only America had enough fresh intelligence and available energy to fulfill my hypertrophic self." For NPR News, I'm Kathy Carter in St. Petersburg, Florida.

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4: Good morning. The war with Iran is draining the Army's supply of missiles. Those are the weapons of choice for attack and defense. How does it change U.S. calculations for this war and for possible future ones? It's Morning Edition from NPR News. FDA advisors want the agency to approve a new flu vaccine, and that's prompting debate. I'm Michelle Martin.
3: And I'm Steve Inskeep. On one side is a test by Moderna of more than 40,000 people. On the other side is RFK Jr. Also, cases of black lung disease are rising among coal miners. And David Ellison says resistance to his planned takeover of Warner Brothers is about politics, not law. It's Wednesday, August 5th. This day in 1861, President Lincoln signed a law to help fund the Union in the Civil War, including the first income tax. The news is next.
8: Live from NPR News in Washington, I'm Windsor Johnston. A key Democratic Senate race in Michigan is still too close to call, with candidates Haley Stevens and Abdul El Sayed locked in a tight contest. NPR's Tamara Keith reports the outcome could be a significant test for both the progressive wing of the Democratic Party and the outside groups that spent heavily in the race.
9: The American Democracy Project, which is linked to the pro-Israel lobbying group AIPAC, spent $32 million on ads to support Haley Stevens there. That's according to the tracking firm Ad Impact. So if she doesn't pull it out, that would be a massive defeat for them. But in Missouri's first congressional district, where that AIPAC-linked group was also the biggest ad spender, the AIPAC-favored candidate, Congressman Wesley Bell, easily defeated former Congresswoman Cori Bush in a rematch.
8: That's NPR's Tamara Keith reporting. Yemen's Iranian-backed Houthis say they've targeted a Saudi oil tanker in the northern Red Sea with a number of ballistic missiles. NPR's Adil Al-Shan reports the Houthis declared a blockade on Saudi ships in a major choke point that the country uses to transport oil.
10: The Houthi rebels called the targeting of the Saudi oil tanker, quote, precise. They said this strike brings the number of Saudi tankers they have attacked to 8. Saudi Arabia did not immediately comment on the strikes. Last month, the Iranian-backed group declared a blockade on Saudi ships in the Bab el-Mandeb Strait, which connects the Red Sea to the Indian Ocean and the Gulf of Aden. They said it was in retaliation for a Saudi siege in Yemen. Saudi Arabia depended on this choke point to ship oil after the disruption in the Strait of Hormuz began in February. The blockade on Bab el-Mandeb threatens to widen the U.S. war with Iran and further affect the world's oil supplies. Hadil Al-Shalchi, NPR News, Istanbul.
8: Russia carried out another round of missiles in the Ukrainian capital overnight, killing at least 17 people and wounding dozens more. NPR's Greg Myrie reports Russian forces have intensified the attacks to exploit

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7: Good morning, I'm Laura Kane at the BBC. The World Food Programme, or WFP, is warning that a powerful El Niño weather phenomenon that's developing could push nearly 49 million more people into acute hunger by the end of next year. The phenomenon is a periodic warming of surface waters in the Pacific Ocean, disrupting global weather patterns. The BBC's Camilla Mills.
8: Central America and Southern Africa are expected to be among the hardest hit regions. The WFP says early action is essential to mitigate the worst effects.
7: South Korea's issued its most severe heat warning in Seoul for the first time ever. The heat waves brought a temperature of 35 Celsius, or 95 degrees Fahrenheit, to the capital. Jake Kwon.
9: The capital, Seoul City, for the first time is having its severe heat warning. This is the highest heat warning in South Korea's system.
7: Ukraine's President Volodymyr Zelensky says a massive wave of Russian strikes on the capital Kyiv and its surrounding region has killed 17 people. Here's Dan Johnson.
10: Fires burned on the edge of the city after the first wave of missiles hit shortly after midnight. Ukraine's Air Force said 28 Russian missiles were fired, but none of them were intercepted. They came quickly and there wasn't much time to take shelter.
7: Elsewhere, the European Commission says it's transferring the latest tranche of interest from frozen Russian assets to Ukraine, worth $1.6 billion. It's the fifth transfer under the scheme. I'm Laura Kane at the BBC in London.
0: And I'm Laurie Mack. Good morning. Still ahead, the technology behind AI music is moving fast and the business rules are still catching up. Hear more on the Marketplace Morning Report coming up in less than 10 minutes. In the weather forecast, a mix of sun and clouds, more humid with a chance for a shower, highs in the 80s. 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Our producer is Jenny Ahrens. It's 8:45.

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3: This is The Wheelhouse from Connecticut Public Radio. I'm Frankie Graziano. John Larson hasn't faced a stiff challenge from a member of his own party since the late 1990s. Larson touts his experience as a 14-term U.S. representative, saying his seniority in Congress helps Connecticut. But others say the 78-year-old has been in Washington too long and that it's time for a fresh perspective. Today on The Wheelhouse, we'll talk to Larson about his re-election effort. And we'll meet his challengers, the CT Democrats endorsed Luke Bronin, State Representative Jillian Gilchrist, and Hartford attorney Ruth Fortune. Are you voting in the primaries? What are your thoughts ahead of the big midterms in November? Head to ctpublic.org/election to fill out our survey and stay tuned to Connecticut Public. You're in The Wheelhouse right after the news.
4: Live from NPR News in Washington, I'm Windsor Johnston. Stockpiles of U.S. missiles are running low as the war with Iran enters its sixth month. NPR's Kat Lonsdorf reports the Army has used up most of its long-range attack missiles.
5: It's all classified. The Pentagon doesn't give out the numbers of missiles that have been used. We do know that there have been more than 15,000 Iranian targets hit during this war. Many of those have been in the massive U.S. airstrikes that the U.S. was carrying out earlier. Now, we should note that many senior military officials and analysts believe that the U.S. does have sufficient supply of offensive weapons for now, despite those shortages I just mentioned. You know, one of the concerns with running low on these precision missiles is that it takes years to replenish them.
4: That's NPR's Kat Lonsdorf reporting. President Trump on Tuesday set a deal over the Strait of Hormuz could come as soon as today. The world's largest oil company says it's seen a 33% increase in profits since April. Saudi Arabia's Aramco announced the earnings in a statement on Tuesday. NPR's Hadil Al-Shalchi reports this comes despite escalations in the Middle East.
6: Saudi Arabia's oil company Aramco said it earned a profit of $33.4 billion in adjusted net income in April through June. That's up from $25.2 billion in the same quarter last year. It's one of Aramco's largest quarterly profits in almost 4 years. Many oil companies have benefited from the war with Iran as it has driven energy prices up. Aramco had to find alternative ways to route its oil shipments as the war affected the Strait of Hormuz. It used pipelines on the Red Sea and exported millions of barrels of oil a day. But now the Red Sea route is at risk as Yemen's Iran-backed Houthis declared a blockade on Saudi ships. Hadil Al-Shalchi, NPR News, Istanbul.
4: There's still no winner in Michigan's heavily contested Democratic Senate primary. Congresswoman Haley Stevens, a moderate, is trailing her progressive opponent as ballots continue to be counted. Colin Jackson of the Michigan Public Radio Network reports.
7: Stevens' race against former public health official Abdul El-Sayed was one of the most contested primaries in the country. Nationally, some viewed it as a test of how a moderate campaign would fare against progressive politics in a purple state. Democrats see winning Michigan as key to taking back the U.S. Senate. Stevens had the establishment's support and says Democrats need to be ready for the general election.
8: Republicans are going to do everything they can to throw all the dirt, all the mud, the kitchen sink at us.
7: Outside spending was a major factor in this race.

0: Stevens received upwards of $60 million in ad support from groups including the pro-Israel lobby AIPAC. I'm Colin Jackson in Detroit.
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3: I'm Lori Mack with these headlines. New Haven police are investigating a double homicide after two men were shot and killed last night on Judson Avenue. A 13-year-old girl who lives nearby was hit by debris when a bullet struck a wall inside her home, but police say she was not involved. Investigators tell WTNH Channel 8 they do not believe this shooting was random. Connecticut State Board of Education is expected to vote today on guidance encouraging school districts to adopt bell-to-bell cell phone bans. The proposal also recommends limiting student screen time on school-issued devices and encouraging more intentional use of technology in the classroom. The guidance would be voluntary, leaving final decisions to local school districts. Connecticut's Department of Children and Families is requiring more in-person supervision after the state's child advocate raised concerns about its handling of cases. The Hartford Current reports DCF will require in-person supervision for staff, and new social workers won't be allowed to telework during their first 6 months. Child advocate Christina Gio says the changes could strengthen oversight and improve casework. This is Connecticut Public Radio. It's 9:05.
4: I'm meteorologist Garrett Arshianis. Another nice summer day is ahead. We'll see a blend of sunshine and clouds. High temperatures will reach the low to mid 80s. There's a really small chance for a shower. You'll notice more humidity as the day moves along. Tonight looks partly cloudy with a chance for showers, and there will be some fog. Lows will be in the 60s. With the Connecticut Public Radio Weather Report, I'm meteorologist Garrett Arshianis.
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6: This week on The Wheelhouse. Connecticut's number one primary. The first congressional district, we've got the Democratic Party candidates, all four of them right here.

0: For Connecticut Public, I'm Frankie Graziano. This is The Wheelhouse, the show that brings politics to the people. We got your weekly dose of politics in Connecticut and beyond right here. And today we're focusing on the high-profile race for Connecticut's 1st Congressional District. Not the race in November. We're talking about the upcoming Democratic primary. It's August 11th. Early voting already underway. Throughout the hour, we're sitting down one-on-one with each of the four candidates seeking your vote. There's obviously absentee balloting that you could do now as well, and then early in-person voting, which will happen this week here in August. Throughout the hour, sitting down one-on-one with these candidates, and we're going to hear directly from each candidate about the issues shaping this race, from affordability in healthcare to immigration and the future of the Democratic Party. Our first guest is Congressman John Larson, who was first elected in 1998 to the district. It includes Hartford and surrounding suburbs, as well as parts of Litchfield and Middlesex counties. Congressman Larson, thank you for coming on The Wheelhouse.
1: Great to be with you, Frankie.
0: Great to have you on the show. Hey, you've represented this district for more than two decades, as I just said. Why are you the best person to serve Connecticut's 1st District?
1: Well, I think it's not a question of being the best. It's a question of being the most effective person to serve the district. And first and foremost, I never forgot where I came from. I grew up in public housing, was a public school teacher, and then I've been involved in public service most of my life. And I think I have a real understanding and sense of the community. I've been in Congress after this year 28 years, only eight of which we've been in the majority. And of those eight, only four were in the, did we have the House and Senate and the President. And of those four, they were 10 years apart. And yet, we've been able to do more for this district. Over $1 billion we brought home to the city of Hartford just over the last 4 years. And all 27 towns have received money from the federal government under my leadership. I'll now be in a position where I'll be going back to Congress, not as a new member, but as the chair on the powerful Ways and Means Committee of Social Security that impacts all 330 million Americans. I'm focused on that because these are the people that I grew up with. This is the reason that you go to Congress, to have impact on working class families and the people that need it the most. And in this economy, who needs it the most? People that are on fixed incomes, like the elderly and like children. And there's no other program like that other than Social Security.
0: Is your concern that they're going to cut Social Security?
1: They're going to try to privatize it,
0: sure,
1: which is even worse. That's why they sent Elon Musk over to Social Security. That's why DOGE, that's what it was all about. And you imagine having two people, I give them credit for this, who stepped down rather than let DOGE and Elon Musk into everyone's personal data and information. That's why we took the Republicans on in the committee. And, you know, what they did by looking at people's records, and then three whistleblowers have come forward and said that they've stolen the records and used them for political reasons. They've stolen them for data purposes. And some have even indicated that a lot of that data is in an insecure cloud. All the more reason why we need to be back in the majority. And they refuse to have these individuals come before Congress. And we have something called a resolution of inquiry that the minority can utilize in this instance. It's been on the books since 1879. They voted that down after three times we brought it forward, myself and Rich Neal, and then every Democratic member of the Ways and Means Committee said, we demand they come before us. They did away with a rule that's been there since 1879.
0: And for the uninitiated, what you're referring to is when you got your trademark angry face, your red face when you got excited. And you said, where's Elon Musk? That's what you're talking about. You're trying to get him to testify.
1: Exactly. Well, he was supposed to be before the committee under this resolution of inquiry. As I said, it's been there since 1879. Imagine these Republicans were more worried about Hunter Biden and Hillary Clinton, but something that impacts every single American, knowing that they're going after your personal information. And what does data mean to Elon Musk? Well, let me tell you what it means. In the Social Security Trust Fund, there's $2.7 trillion. Even that makes someone who then was making $500 billion, now the first trillionaire, salivate. they're after privatizing that. That's a big payday for Wall Street.
0: We talk about 28 years since you were elected the first time. 1999, let's go back there, is when you first started representing the first district and began that congressional journey. When we talk about going back there, I want to say the gas was $1.11 a gallon. Buying a typical house, as I understand it, would have been $150,000. Right. And then from 1999 to 2024, I saw this on a government website here. Average health insurance premiums rose about 342%. So a lot of folks out there are concerned about everything getting more expensive these days. Is this inflation or is there something deeper happening?
1: I think it's deeper. It is inflation, of course, but it's deeper. And listen, we passed the Affordable Care Act back in 2009, 2010. And then the Republicans attempted to repeal it over the next 10 years. It didn't succeed. We reinstated it. We're beyond that at this point. Healthcare, and more individuals are realizing it, is a human right. And we've got to have government step in and do Medicare for all. That's where we're headed. And you know what? You know who we're going to find as a partner in this? The business community. Why? Because they recognize the costs are out of control and they're rising on a daily basis. And doesn't it just make plain common sense to have one entity negotiating costs for the entire country, like we have with Social Security and Medicare for the elderly? So why not Medicare for all, so that everybody has that opportunity to make sure that they are getting quality health care throughout? That benefits all of society, and it will benefit the business community as it will the working class when we have something that makes sense like this. And we've been through it all. I mean, in the Affordable Care Act, the House passed public options twice. We couldn't get it through the Senate, but nonetheless, it was in there. Now it's time, rather than going back and reinstating the Affordable Care Act that Trump just last December tried to throw out, you know, putting 15 million people off of insurance and another 21 million seeing their costs double. We stood up, and frankly, when we did, we're joined by four Republicans and got a discharge petition out. And then we went to take a vote. Trump blocked it. He said, just give me 2 weeks, and I'll be able to get one of them off of that, and that bill will go down. You know what happened? He didn't get one of them. They were joined by 13 more because people all across the nation were speaking out. Stations like yours, Frankie, were carrying this information, and people were going, hey, what's going on here? I can't afford to lose this. And that, I think, had that and two things. That intensified people's understanding and feeling about how important health insurance is. And when you add to that as well, women's reproductive rights being struck down by the courts. I mean, I was proud to be Senate president in Connecticut when we were the first state to codify Roe versus Wade. And so what we see is women all across the country also recognizing that there has to be universality when it comes to health care. And it is a right and a responsibility. And it's a federal responsibility to make sure it's there in all 50 states.
0: We only have a couple more minutes with you, so I want to make sure I get a couple of things in here relatively quick. You talked about what people think. We know an overwhelming majority of Americans don't seem to be happy with either party. And Kamala Harris might get blamed for what happened in 2024. Democrats, a lot of blame being thrown around. What do you think about the state of the party? And do you think that people are going to have faith in you if elected?
1: Well, I think it's pretty straightforward. And I'm very proud of Hakeem Jeffries. I'm glad he's coming here. But it's not enough for Democrats just to be against Donald Trump. And certainly no one has taken on Doge or Elon Musk or ICE or this president is in legal war more than I have. But if you're not for something, if you can't demonstrate to the American people what you're going to do, if you're not demonstrating to them how you're going to resolve those kitchen table issues, what are you going to do about my kids' education? How will they afford it? And those who have received it, how will they pay for it? How are they going to get housing in the future? How are they going to be able to achieve that American dream if they don't have affordable housing, if they're not able to be first-time home buyers? What are you going to do if you're not able for them to afford education or a basic trade and get into a job? These are the things that the Democrat Party has to do is step forward with a very specific agenda. And by specific, I mean saying, and we will do this within the first 100 days. We can't just criticize Trump for what he didn't do. We have to demonstrate what we will do. And when we do that, I think people will come back to the parties. It's the most alarming thing for every American should be that in the last election, more people didn't vote than voted for both presidential candidates combined. That's how authoritarianism rises. And we have to be steadfast against that. And the only way to do that is to tell people what you stand for and then accomplish it.
0: We talked about the fact that you've been here now 28 years, so it's 14 terms. People don't necessarily like when people serve 14 terms, right? They may want term limits or something like that.
1: Your age to be okay with Bernie Sanders.
0: Your age comes up. People say that you're 78 or you're getting closer to 80 or whatever. And then I think the calls kind of became louder after you had that partial seizure in February of 2025. So say to people that
1: well,
0: are talking
1: first of
0: age?
1: All, let's take the partial seizure and then all the whispers that somehow he was hiding thing. I never missed a day of work, number one. Number two, easily treatable with medication. I'm on your show today. Do I look okay to you? And out and about this district and debating, et cetera. But all the whispering about that was, take it for what it is. But it's not about your age. It's about your effectiveness. It's about the energy that you bring to the job and the people that you're actually fighting for. And when you reach a position, and we're in a position of seniority, and so here we are as a delegation. We've never had a chair of appropriations in 250 years. We've never had a chair of Social Security in over 90 years. Now the state of Connecticut is in the position to have chairs and key committees, and we want them to step down or step aside because of their age? No. How effective are you, and what are you going to be able to deliver? And with all due respect to the other candidates, my argument is not with them. My focus is on Donald Trump. But they are not coming in as freshmen going to be, they won't even have a committee assignment until January, whereas we'll come in as chair of a committee and be in the room when the decisions are made, and therefore being to amplify the people of your district's voice and be an asset for the state at the same time. I think when voters think that through, they're not going to be thinking about the age. They're going to be thinking about the effectiveness. Who can do the most for the state at this particular time? Irrespective of your age, who can do the most for the state?
0: All right, so Congressman Larson says that you might be able to take his seat one day, but it's not going to happen right now, he's saying. You've been listening to Congressman John Larson. Congressman, thank you so much for joining us.
1: Oh, my pleasure, Frankie.
0: So great to have you on the show. After the break, we're going to continue our conversations with the other Democratic candidates running for Connecticut's 1st Congressional District. Stay with us.

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1: If you're in the market for a new laptop, tablet, gaming console, or car, you may have noticed the prices have gone up. Way up. The need for AI data centers and huge amounts of computing power is leading to price hikes in other parts of the economy. How the AI build-out is impacting the rest of the economy. Next time on 1A.
0: Coming up this morning at 11. 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
2: On the next Fresh Air, Donald Trump took in about $2.2 billion last year while president. New York Times journalist Eric Lipton will talk about his Pulitzer Prize-winning investigations into Trump's profits and conflicts of interest. Last month, Lipton was one of the Times reporters subpoenaed by the Justice Department. 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
3: This is The Wheelhouse from Connecticut Public. I'm Frankie Graziano. Today, we're hearing directly from Democratic candidates seeking to represent Connecticut's 1st Congressional District. The primary is August 11th. We just heard from the incumbent, John Larson. Luke Bronin is the former mayor of Hartford who served two terms. Mayor Luke Bronin, thank you for joining us. Mayor, we've spoken quite a bit together as reporter and mayor. You served as mayor of Hartford from 2016 to 2024. Why leave municipal government for Congress, and why is now the right time?
4: Well, you know, I left the mayor's office 2.5 years ago. I served as mayor for 8 years through some of the most challenging times in the city's history, from starting and inheriting a city that was on the edge of bankruptcy and then leading through the pandemic. I loved that job, but I felt like 8 years was the right amount of time to do it and then pass the torch. This is a race I would not have expected to run a couple of years ago, but I think the world changed when Donald Trump got elected for a second time. You know, a president who is a con man and a criminal, and I think a would-be fascist, and he won. And I then saw the Democratic Party respond with what felt to me like not nearly enough energy or clarity or strength. And I think so much is at stake right now that we have to build a Democratic Party that is strong enough to defeat Donald Trump, to defeat the MAGA movement, and to make the bigger changes we need if we have a chance of fixing this mess.
3: Help me understand the calculus in taking the next step. It sounds like Congress might be the way forward because, as you're saying, you're looking to lead the Democratic Party in a fight against Donald Trump. That's better than, say, trying to run for governor or stay in municipal office. You'd rather just do it from that position, you're saying.
4: Well, I think the threat to our democracy, the threat to, you know, working families and the middle class is coming from Washington. It's coming from the Trump administration. And it's coming from the fact that we have not built a Democratic Party that's strong enough to defeat the MAGA movement. And I think the Democratic Party would be so much stronger if more of our leaders recognize that part of leadership is knowing when it's time to pass the torch. So I think the stakes are so high right now. And I respect everybody who has served in Congress for decades. But I do think this is a moment when we need that renewal. We need some new perspectives, and we really need some new energy.
3: Something I think about at the hyper-local level is how mayors deal with crime. We talked a lot about crime, as it were, happening in the city or steps you would take to try to combat it. So we talk about leveraging local groups like the Compass Peace Builders to patrol neighborhoods or efforts to keep illegal guns off of the streets that come in. How does that kind of policy now going to translate to the federal level? So how do you sort of leverage what you do locally and those connections you made and then now deal with lawmakers in Washington, D.C.?
4: Look, first of all, you know, the issue of gun violence is not an abstract issue to me. I've sat in a lot of living rooms with parents who have lost kids to gun violence. I've been to a lot of funerals where kids are grieving their friends. We did a lot in this city, building partnerships, helping to strengthen community violence intervention groups, building things like hospital-based intervention, and building, you know, both law enforcement and community violence prevention, a system that has helped to bring down gun violence dramatically. And we saw what it can look like when the federal government is actually a partner in that effort. And now we're seeing what it looks like when the federal government is scaling everything back. I mean, Donald Trump is dismantling the ATF. They are making it easier for gun dealers to put illegal weapons into dangerous hands. They are making it harder to trace weapons. They've pulled back the funding for community violence intervention. So down in Washington, I think this is a great example of why it would be helpful to have people who can bring a mayor's perspective, having been on the ground doing that work and recognizing how much it can matter if you have a federal government that's a real partner and who can also be out there as a vocal advocate for building a movement to do those things.
3: You think that municipalities like Jacksonville, Florida, or Little Rock, Arkansas, where there might be crime numbers and people don't look at them that way because it's not like a liberal city. Do you think you can sort of try to effectuate change in cities like that and introduce groups like the Compass Peace Builders, those kind of groups, those neighborhood kind of groups?
4: Yeah, I mean, first of all, I think some of the cities you mentioned, I haven't looked at the numbers recently, but I think some of those cities have some of the highest levels of gun violence. Look, I spent a lot of time with mayors from across the country, and cities across the country deal with the same challenges. I think there's absolutely room to build common ground. And I think the work of trying to strengthen violence prevention is not a partisan issue. But we do have to build a Democratic Party that is strong enough to do it, because the Republican Party has no interest in doing it, from everything I can see.
3: Another thing about your time as mayor is the state bailout in 2017. The state stepped in to help with Hartford's $500 million of debt. Nearly 10 years on, how do you look back at that experience and really how you manage the situation, because it did happen before you pretty much got there, a lot of it.
4: Yeah, I think, Frank, as you know and remember, when I became mayor, the city was on the verge of bankruptcy and with a real possibility of having to file bankruptcy, which would have decimated city services. It would have slashed pensions for retirees. It would have crushed municipal employees. And we did a lot of hard things. You know, we made some really tough decisions. Our community came together to make those hard decisions. Our unions stepped up in a big way, and I'm deeply grateful to them. We asked our corporations to step up and put real money and real skin in the game. And, of course, we built that different kind of partnership with the state. I think what we did differently in my time as mayor, when I first came in, was we were honest about the size of the problems. We didn't pretend that this was something we could fix by just continuing to do the same thing the city had always done. You know, I think the city had kicked the can and hidden those problems for a long time. And my team and I refused to do that. And I think that's what we need in this moment. There's so much broken right now. We have corruption that is out of control. We have an economy that is only working for the wealthiest few. You have costs going through the roof. And again, we have a Democratic Party that has not been able to win. You know, we lost not just the White House, but the White House, the Senate, and the House. And so if we're not willing to be honest about how broken things are, then we don't have a chance of fixing them. And so it's that same spirit of saying, let's acknowledge the reality of what's broken, and then let's get serious about fixing it.
3: As one congressman, though, like, what can you do to help people in Connecticut that are dealing with affordability issues? We've known that the state government has had to come up with essentially a slush fund to try to make up for some of the cuts that have happened. So how can you help on an issue like healthcare?
4: Look, what I think every single Democratic member of Congress needs to recognize is that the mission right now is to build a movement outside the walls of the Capitol. This isn't just about what's happening in the subcommittee rooms. It's, are we out there, you know, building a movement for an agenda that's going to make our economy work again? And to me, there's two big things. I mean, first, when we take control of the House again, we need to do everything possible with every bit of leverage we have to stop the damage Trump is doing, because the reckless war in Iran is driving up costs. His, you know, cruel cuts to Medicaid and the Affordable Care Act are driving up the cost of health insurance. The tariffs across the board have driven up costs. So the first thing we have to do is stop this president from doing stupid and reckless things that make things worse. And then I think we need to be loud and clear and courageous about an agenda that is focused on big things like healthcare, housing, electricity. Those are all issues where the federal government, Congress, could do a huge amount to change the game if we were willing to do it. And I think the Democratic Party has been too cautious about tackling those issues in a serious way.
3: A lot of the things we're hearing in debates before this show airs, there would have been two debates in a week where you all were squaring off the four candidates in this race. And a lot of them are talking about money that you're getting into your campaign. They're saying it's coming from billionaires and executives. What do you see about your fundraising efforts and criticism from your challengers?
4: Look, the first thing I think it's important for everybody to understand is on day one of this campaign, I said that I would not take a single dollar of corporate PAC money in this race or in any future race for Congress, because there's just a huge problem with the amount of corporate PAC money that floods our system, you know, and it's why it becomes so easy for people who've been in office for decades to just stay there, and it makes them complacent and cautious, because if you've been there forever as an incumbent and you take corporate PAC money, you open your campaign, you hang an open sign on the door, and the corporate PAC money just comes rolling in, and it's so easy and comfortable that people don't make the big changes.
3: So when people are looking at your financial advantage here, help us understand the strategy that you all have as a campaign. Like, how are you trying to fundraise? As best as you can tell us, like, what's the strategy? Who are you taking money from?
4: Sure. So, I mean, I have thousands and thousands of people who have supported this campaign, given, you know, everything from $1 or $3 up to the maximum contribution for the primary of $3,500. And I'm grateful for that support. And anybody who supports me knows what they're getting, which is somebody who is going to fight for universal health care, for making the wealthiest Americans and corporations pay their fair share and actually pay what they owe by closing the crazy loopholes, abolishing ICE, investing in housing, and yes, fighting to protect Social Security. I think anybody who supports me knows that throughout my career, I have been focused on fighting for fairness. You know, in the Obama administration, I was part of the team that helped to create the Consumer Financial Protection Bureau to protect Americans against financial abuse. By the way, in the face of a flood of corporate PAC money and banking lobbyists who were trying to defeat that. In Afghanistan, I served on the anti-corruption task force. And then for 8 years, people saw me work 24/7 fighting to lift up a city that I had been left behind and I think in a lot of ways screwed over for a long time. So I think people know who I am. They know who and what I fight for. And I've been clear in this race, again, about what I'll fight for. And it's for an economy that actually works for working families in the middle class.
3: I want to wrap up this conversation here. If elected, what committee assignments would you seek and why? Just help us understand your first couple of years. Obviously, it's every 2 years you have an election, so that's always going to be fun if you win. But just help us understand maybe the first year on the ground in D.C.
4: Yeah, I mean, the first thing I want to say, because I think this is really important, is that the mission right now is as much outside the walls of the Capitol as inside. If we don't win back so many people who have given up on our politics, engage young voters who've decided our politics doesn't work, get back so many people who gave up on the Democratic Party because they didn't see us fighting for working families, then whatever happens in the Capitol isn't going to matter as much. So a big part of it's outside the walls of the Capitol. But like I told you, in the Obama administration, I was part of the team that helped to create the Consumer Financial Protection Bureau. Donald Trump has now dismantled that. I'd love to be part of rebuilding that. You know, it's work that could be done at the House Financial Services Committee. It's also a committee where you could do a lot of work on housing opportunity and housing finance. You know, as mayor, I put a huge focus on getting housing built of all kinds, thousands of units. And I've also seen that the federal government is not as good a partner as it should be in getting that housing built. So that's another area where I'd love to dig in on. That's a same committee where you could do some of that work.
3: You've been listening to Luke Bronin, former Hartford mayor and Democratic candidate, the endorsed candidate for Connecticut's 1st Congressional District. Luke, great to have you on the show. Thank you so much.
4: Great to be with you, Frankie. Thanks.
3: Our next Democratic candidate for the district in U.S. 1 is going to be Ruth Fortune. She's an attorney and also serves on the Hartford Board of Education. Ruth, welcome to the Wheelhouse.
5: Thank you. It's great to be here, Frankie.
3: Great to talk to you. And I myself as a child of immigrants. I'm fascinated by your emigration from Haiti to the U.S. and that you were at one point, as I understand it, undocumented yourself.
5: I was for a decade.
3: Can you tell us about that?
5: We came here on a tourist visa, overstayed the visa, became undocumented, and I lived with a constant fear of deportation. At one point, when I was 13, I had learned English in a year, was very proud. A friend mentioned to me that I sounded very Haitian, and in my teenage brain, I panicked. I thought, I can't be undocumented and sound like an immigrant at the same time. That's like inviting scrutiny and potentially being found out and deported. So when my friends were listening to Shakira and Destiny's Child, because Beyonce had not yet gone solo, I was borrowing audio tapes from the library to minimize my accent and sound more American. So little did I know that 25 years later, the Supreme Court of the United States would say, if you speak with an accent, if you work in a low-wage job and you look the way I do, you can be targeted. So a lot of what's happening now, they literally were my worst fears for a decade.
3: So then I guess that begs the question, is this a big reason? Is the way that you think about immigration, the stigma associated with it, some of the things that you had to go through, is that a reason why you would want to run for Congress?
5: It is one of many reasons.
3: Sure.
5: Certainly, everything that I had worked for is under attack, and they are because of traits about myself that I cannot change. I was very focused on giving back in ways that I can, but also very focused on my career prior to running for office. I was in a private firm. It's a very demanding work. I'm still with that firm, though I'm not practicing full-time right now. And I was very focused on being a first-generation wealth builder because as an immigrant, I take that very seriously. My mother and my father, they sacrificed so much so I can have an education. And I thought that with that education, not only do I help them, but my kids should have that and more. And for me, that was generational wealth. Then Trump came back into office. And I thought to myself, why is it worthwhile trying to leave my kids generational wealth potentially if they will inherit a country with less opportunities and less rights than I did? Then they would be in the same situation my parents were in Haiti, needing to flee their own country to go find better life elsewhere. And, you know, one night my husband said to me, you know, if you don't run for office, I'll run for something because we need to do more. And this is something you would be so good at. It's just time to do it.
3: Really important conversation to have because a lot of people would say that the Democratic Party, and in this race we've heard the candidates, including yourself, have a lot of criticisms for the Democratic Party about whether they're going further enough to sort of stop what they see as an unwinding of a lot of programs here in America. So I guess when we get there and we talk about the Democratic primary, where would you say you fall on a spectrum of sort of like progressive to liberal to moderate? Where would you say that you fall?
5: I'm pretty progressive. I think the role of government, especially nowadays, is to ensure that we have a structure where people can work hard and actually get ahead, and a strong enough safety net for anyone who falls on hard time to have something to catch them, right? Any of us can fall on hard time at any time. I say my family, we're solidly middle class. I save in 529 for my children's education. We go on vacation. We can be charitable. If my husband and I go through a long period of severe illness or long-term disability for some period of time, we could face bankruptcy because we don't have a real healthcare system that would provide quality healthcare without potentially taking on tons of debt.
3: Ruth, when we have lawmakers on the show, as we often do, and we have these congresspeople on, often I ask them about the work that they do in the U.S. House, which can be a tumultuous place when you have so many lawmakers there. I remember talking to Johanna Hayes about gun legislation, and they would pass gun legislation in the House, and then the Senate would stonewall them. And now you're talking about being in the minority if you were a Democrat. So how would you approach that life if you were elected? Like how you can get things to pass, particularly in a place where business might not necessarily get done all the time.
5: You don't always win every fight that you pick. But I think fighting the fight from a principled stance is how you win more people over. And being relentless. I see Congresswoman Ayanna Pressley from Massachusetts, right? Her bill at first did not get out of committee, did not get the support needed to extend TPS for Haitians. Then she went through a discharge petition, and it did not move for a really long time. I remember calling every one of our Congress members here in Connecticut to urge them to vote for it. Congressman Larson finally voted in support the day after I called him to vote for it. And it wasn't until the Supreme Court listened to the oral arguments on TPS that finally she got enough votes and the bill passed through the House, right? Well, the discharge petition passed and the House voted for the bill. Now it's in front of the Senate. So being relentless with what you know really helps people. There's just no other way around it. And focusing on what we want versus being afraid of what we don't want. I hear so many people in the course of my 1 year running who say, you're so terrific. You're so inspiring. You're so great. You understand what's happening. But, you know, I just don't want Larson to win another term. I say, well, I am an alternative to Larson. You should consider voting for me because you think I'm the right solution. But if you're so focused on being against someone instead of being for what you want, it's just that much harder to get to the goal that we want.
3: And I could, you said TPS, that's temporary protective status.
5: Yes.
3: And that's been something that the Trump administration has targeted since day one of the first administration,
5: right?
3: Too. Something you could see continuing coverage of at ctpublic.org. Families across Connecticut continue to struggle with affordability. I'm sure you talk about this a lot in debates. Two, the week before that we're airing, this one that you all had, across healthcare, housing, childcare, and more. What would your priorities be if you can help us sort of understand if you get elected?
5: I've talked about this quite a bit. One of the things, in addition to lowering costs, because there's two pieces to this, right? There's the cost, and then there's what are you bringing in? We've had stagnated wages for a long time. The federal minimum wage is $7.25. Connecticut is higher, but we need a federal minimum wage that is a living wage. For me, that's $25 an hour. And it's not some arbitrary number I came up with. It's what research and data shows people need to be able to afford the minimum cost of living. And I want that tied to inflation because we know even low levels of inflation are actually healthy for the economy. And it happens. It's inevitable that there will be inflation. So the people earning the least need to maintain their purchasing power. And that raises the floor for all of us. We have teachers now who are earning less than that. We have other people with professions who are earning less than that. If the minimum wage is a livable wage, that means everyone who works can make a living wage. And the people with higher skills and in fields where we need the most can earn even more. So that's one way to get more money into the people's pockets with dignity. In addition to that, I would like to see more housing being built. We did the House and the Senate just passed a housing bill without the president's support. But it's hard to actually build more housing because the labor force, which is mostly immigrants, a lot of them undocumented, they're too scared to show up to work because they're being demonized and hunted down literally by ICE agents. So we have these goals. We know what the struggles are, but we keep having other policy objectives that are contrary to us achieving those goals.
3: Living wage, fully funded public schools, and tuition-free trade schools and public colleges. Those are the first three of Root's values on your campaign website. What role should the federal government play in expanding workforce development?
5: A lot. The federal government can, in addition to making trade schools tuition-free and public colleges tuition-free for families earning $250,000 or less, we can have more work developments into schools, more partnerships with high schools so that students can see what the opportunities are. There's college, there's military, there's the workforce, there's trade schools and vocational schools. Those are areas where we can invest more. We can have more grants to go into exposing students to more opportunities like I had in high school. I got to go to Syracuse University as a junior in high school that summer, take college classes paid for through some federal grant. That made it so that when I graduated high school the next year, first in my family to graduate high school, college was a given because it felt so familiar to me. I had been there and I succeeded. I didn't have parents who could tell me what to do and how to navigate campus life, but I went there. I had a head start because of that experience. The federal government can do a lot more to ensure that students with families that cannot expose them to more get that type of access and exposure.
3: What's your closing message to Democratic primary voters ahead of the August 11th primary?
5: I've always believed that we have a path to win this election, but we cannot win without your support. We need 20,000 votes to win. It sounds like a low number and a high number at the same time. The reality is primaries are very low turnout, especially in Connecticut. For this district, it will be the first primary for 28 years for this seat. And somewhere between 25 to 40% of voters will show up. 20,000 of you going out and voting for me will guarantee that we win this election. And it cannot just be the people who always show up and vote when we do have primaries. If you've never voted in a primary because you're too young, you're under 46, or there's never been a chance for you to vote in one, this is your opportunity. If you've never seen yourself represented by someone who's asking for your vote, this is your opportunity. And get your friends. If they're not registered, they can register to vote up until the day before the primary. If they're registered as unaffiliated, they can change their registration to Democrat so that they can vote. Go get your friends and go and vote because your future depends on it. The same way my future and my children's future depend on what we do now.
3: You've been listening to Ruth Fortune, candidate for Connecticut's 1st Congressional District, attorney and a member of the Hartford Board of Education. Ruth, thank you so much for joining us here today.
5: Thank you for having me.
3: 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Stay tuned for State Representative Jillian Gilchrist. More Wheelhouse next on Connecticut Public.

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7: This is The Wheelhouse from Connecticut Public Radio. I'm Frankie Graziano. We're continuing our series of conversations with the Democratic candidates running for Connecticut's 1st Congressional District. Our final guest is Jillian Gilchrist, Connecticut State Representative who serves West Hartford and was first elected in 2018, also a former member of that town's Board of Education. Jillian, thank you for being here.
8: Thank you for having me.
7: So great to have you on. Literally been running this race for nearly a year now, Jillian. When I say running, we found out you were a candidate when you posted a video on your Instagram announcing your candidacy while exercising. Why was that move, and why was that the move that you made, and what made you decide that this was the right time to run for Congress?
8: Sure. I wanted to announce from somewhere comfortable, and the track next door to my house is a place I'm comfortable with. It was the right time because this country is a mess right now. And while I'm horrified by Donald Trump and what his administration's doing, I'm also really frustrated by the Democratic Party. And so I wanted to jump in to try and change things from the inside out.
7: Much of that legislative rework focuses on women, children, and families. You're a social worker.
8: Yes.
7: What's this moment like for families or for women right now?
8: It is a really hard time for both. Women are scared. Women are angry. They're frustrated. Their rights are being stripped all across this country. And then families are really struggling to afford their basic needs. They want to be able to provide for their children. And that becomes harder and harder every day as grocery prices are going up, as electricity costs, as housing costs continue to rise.
7: There's so much there, you know, so much there ahead of you if you get elected, too. So where's like one area of not necessarily affordability, but on those women and family and children's sort of health issues that you could, or even affordability issues that you could sort of focus in on right away?
8: So at its core, it's getting profit out of so many spaces. I mean, I get we're a capitalist society, but right now profit is what is dominating everything at the expense of so many. And so when we're looking at healthcare, we need to flip that system and make sure people can access the care they need. When we're looking at the workforce, we need to make sure people are paid wages that they can live on. And so the federal government needs to step in and rein in the ridiculous profit that a few are making at the expense of the many.
7: And there's a shortage of affordable childcare in Connecticut. What role should the federal government play in that, if at all?
8: Sure. So I think we need an investment like we made in public education decades ago. Childcare should be a federally funded program. People need it, not only to work, but to make sure their kids get a head start on K through 12. And so the system as it stands right now doesn't make sense, nor does it work. We're not paying our child care workers enough, and families can't afford the care. So you need the federal government to step in and fund some of this.
7: And how can they make a difference? Because I know Rosa DeLauro has been working on legislation forever to have sort of that permanent child tax credit. Is that something you would go for in the interim? Would you partner up with certain lawmakers? Would this be a committee of interest or something to you? Like, what would you do right away in order to help these children?
8: Sure,
7: and their families?
8: I appreciate the question, because I think that's what distinguishes me from the other candidates, is that it's the way I go about policy change. And so I think we need to be working on campaign finance reform the entire time we're working on any other policies, because right now our country is being run by corporations and billionaires who don't actually care about affordable childcare, right? And so we need to be working on that. And then it's getting in there, and it's me working with Democrats who I align with to push on our leadership to make sure this is a priority of the party and to push until we get the change.
7: Immigration remains a major political issue. If elected, what actions should Congress take to protect children in ICE custody in specific?
8: Well, I think what's been incredibly frustrating is to see so much money thrown at ICE, which is now a paramilitary for the Trump administration, abducting people off the streets, when that money could have been invested in an immigration system all along that actually functions in this country. And so certainly children should not be separated from their parents. Not only does it cause trauma right there, but with the previous work I've done, there's a lot of things like human trafficking that are taking place and horrible things that are happening to these children. And our country should take no part in that.
7: A lot of the jobs that you've had, and now obviously your chief job here now is a lawmaker, or maybe you would say mom's your chief job. Mm-hmm. So maybe I should rephrase that. But what are you going to be using in order to try to be effective in Congress? Will it be that experience? What can you take from being a lawmaker to help you there?
8: Sure. So with being a mom, it's a multitasker. It's being able to keep track of multiple people's schedules in your head at all times.
7: Two teenagers. God bless you.
8: And your own, and making it all run, right, and work. And then as a lawmaker, it's really my coalition building skills. It's my understanding of the various dynamics that take place in a legislative body. And my passion for an interest in public policy that actually helps people.
7: Local reporters are remarking about how you and the other Democratic primary candidates are sort of simpatico, I guess, on a lot of the ideological issues in this race. I don't know if you would agree with that, but would you? Do you guys have similar views, or would you say that your priorities differ in certain ways?
8: I think people are using the same language, but I don't think we agree at all. And I think the voters need to follow the money. And so you've got two candidates, John Larson and Luke Bronin, who are taking very problematic money from corporations and billionaires. And I think that is telling of where they're going to be on policies. And so with me, I'm not taking that shady money, and I'm pushing for actual health care reform, increased wages for folks, holding corporations accountable.
7: So if you're concerned about the money and you're talking about campaign finance reform, how does a Jillian Gilchrist win then in that situation? How do you take donations? Like, what's the strategy play? Tell us a little bit about how you can get elected in that regard.
8: I mean, it's been fascinating to be a part of, and we'll see if it works. I've been taking money from individual people, and we've been door knocking. We've been doing a grassroots campaign to get the word out there, because you can't take from CEOs who run data centers if you're then going to want to hold data centers accountable. And so we're trying it in a different way. We've never seen a four-way primary, so we'll see how this plays out.
7: What's your message to voters who are still making their minds up at this time?
8: I think my message to voters is we can't just use the words of new energy and change. We actually need to elect people who will get down to Washington and look at how that works and question it. We can't have folks who just slide right into a broken system. And right now, Congress is not functioning because Democrats and Republicans are bought. And so we need to elect people who are going to work with others to get that money out of the way.
7: We got some time here, so help me now. Give me a little bit of a blueprint going forward here. I guess we're going to tell the future here. But if you're elected, what are you going to do first thing you get down there in D.C.? Sounds like you want to get to know the landscape. What are you going to be working towards at that point?
8: Sure. So first thing I'd be doing is meeting with as many Democrats as possible in the House and then in the Senate, and then meeting with Republicans to understand who I align with, what has been worked on before. So, for example, going back to the child care, okay, what policies have you pushed? What have been the barriers? How do we get around that? Who are the outside groups we work with? And I think it needs to be a three-pronged approach. Democrats need a plan for the future. So as soon as we get power and Trump is no longer in office, we can be pushing to take action. It's also holding Donald Trump and his administration accountable for the things they've done. And then it's looking at the various agencies that he's torn down and apart and figuring out how do we rebuild and rebuild better going forward.
7: You've been critical of Democrats in the regard when we're talking about money here. What else? Is there anything ideologically you'd like to see out of your colleagues that are Democrats or at least down in D.C.? I know you don't want to prejudge them before you get down there, but just kind of help me understand ways that Democrats could be doing better in your mind right now.
8: I'm frustrated that oftentimes to me, Democrats are reactive to what the Republicans say. So for instead of being firm in our values, so for example, reproductive health, trans rights, my value as a Democrat is that everyone should be able to make the decisions that are best for themselves and their bodies. Hard stop. And so I want to see Democrats be firm in that and defend those values and not always be reactionary.
7: We've reported in the show on the past about memos that were sent in Congress telling Democrats, hey, maybe we stay away from certain issues that aren't sort of populist sort of issues. Trans rights would be one of them. So how do you respond to that? Are you going to be somebody that's going to be out front and trying to help out trans people?
8: So what's so interesting is other memos have illustrated that the Republicans use that quite a bit as a wedge issue. And so while Democrats don't need to lead on it, you need to be responding and staying true to who we are. And so I will never shy away from defending people and their rights. And it disappoints me when Democrats take a memo like that and decide not to stand up for the people they serve.
7: Jillian, it's so nice to talk to you here today. Once this airs, there's going to be about a week to the primary. So what are you going to do in that last week or so?
8: I'm going to be out there door knocking. So I hope I see people at their doors. We'll be on social media and it's just getting the word out because this is a very important election for people to vote in.
7: You've been listening to Jillian Gilchrist, Democratic candidate for Connecticut's 1st Congressional District. She's a member of the State House of Representatives. Jillian, thank you so much for joining us.
8: Thank you.
7: And thanks to all the candidates who joined us for these one-on-one conversations, Jillian Gilchrist, Ruth Forgeon, Luke Bronin, and John Larson. The Democratic Party primary for the 1st Congressional District is August 11th. Early voting is already underway. You could vote by absentee. You could also do it in person right now. So want to know more about voting in Connecticut? 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Again, that's myvote.ct.gov. And if you missed any of our conversations throughout the hour, you can catch up at ctpublic.org/wheelhouse or download the Wheelhouse on your favorite podcast app. Today's show was produced by Chloe Wynn, edited by Eric Austin. Our technical producer is Eugene Amatruda. 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

0: Party. The attempt will take place on September 25th during the A1 Toyota of Pizza Fest. Those interested in joining the party must register ahead of time. 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
1: I'm meteorologist Garrett Arshianis. Another nice summer day is ahead. We'll see a blend of sunshine and clouds. High temperatures will reach the low to mid-80s. There's a really small chance for a shower. You'll notice more humidity as the day moves along. Tonight looks partly cloudy with a chance for showers, and there will be some fog. Lows will be in the 60s. With the Connecticut Public Radio Weather Report, I'm meteorologist Garrett Arshianis.
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4: From WHYY in Philadelphia, I'm Terry Gross with Fresh Air. Today, how President Trump and his sons have enriched themselves during Trump's second term in ways that pose questions about conflicts of interest, ethics, and shattering norms.
5: The Trump sons are investing in a bunch of different sectors that the president is involved in setting policy. It's cryptocurrency, it's the predictions markets, it's the nuclear energy industry, mining industry.
4: That's today's guest, New York Times reporter Eric Lipton. Don Jr. and Eric Trump claim their investments are patriotic in support of the president's agenda. But Lipton's reporting reveals how they're financially

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1: Fighter of a night in his contest against moderate Congresswoman Haley Stevens. Al-Sayed spoke to supporters in Detroit a little while ago.
2: I know that it was a bitter end to this very long primary, but I also know that Haley brings the best of herself to her work. She is one of the most committed public servants that you'll ever meet. She loves democracy like I love democracy. And whatever differences that we might have had in the primary, they pale in comparison to what unifies us.
1: Al-Sayed is a former public health official. NPR's Tamara Keith reports on what's next in Michigan's Senate race.
3: The Republicans selected former Congressman Mike Rogers. He was endorsed by President Trump and cleared the field. Republicans see this as a key pickup opportunity in what could be a difficult year for them. But Rogers is an insider running in a year when the anti-establishment mood is strong, and he'll have to overcome the headwinds created by an unpopular president.
1: NPR's Tamara Keith reporting there. Now to the war with Iran. President Trump says a deal to reopen the Strait of Hormuz could come as soon as today. Meanwhile, Yemen's Iranian-backed Houthis say they fired ballistic missiles at a Saudi oil tanker in the northern Red Sea. NPR's Hadil Al-Shalchi reports.
4: The Houthi rebels called the targeting of the Saudi oil tanker, quote, precise. They said this strike brings the number of Saudi tankers they have attacked to 8. Last month, the Iranian-backed group declared a blockade on Saudi ships in the Bab el-Mandeb Strait, which connects the Red Sea to the Indian Ocean and the Gulf of Aden. They said it was in retaliation for a Saudi siege in Yemen. Saudi Arabia depended on this choke point to ship oil after the disruption in the Strait of Hormuz began in February. The blockade on Bab el-Mandeb threatens to widen the U.S. war with Iran and further affect the world's oil supplies. Hadil Al-Shalchi, NPR News, Istanbul.
1: Elon Musk's aerospace and AI company SpaceX touted growing revenues and shrinking losses in its first quarterly earnings report since its IPO. But as NPR's John Ruich reports, the company spent heavily on AI and research and development.
5: On an earnings call, Elon Musk put a positive spin on the company's progress in satellite communications, AI, and the development of a reusable heavy lift rocket.
6: The SpaceX team is solving some of the hardest engineering problems in the history of humanity, and I think the team is succeeding.
5: Subscriptions to its satellite internet arm Starlink doubled to $12 million with growing income, but the company remains unprofitable, reporting a loss of more than $500 million during the quarter, with capital expenditures nearly doubling from the prior quarter.
1: John Rich reporting. This is NPR News.
7: A meteorologist, Garrett Arshianis. The humidity levels are coming up today, and they're going to stay up for several days. Sunshine is mixing with clouds, and there might be a spotty shower today, but the rain chances are not particularly high. High temperatures will be in the low to mid-80s. Tonight looks partly cloudy with a chance for a shower. We'll have some areas of fog with lows in the 60s. With the Connecticut Public Radio Weather Report, I'm meteorologist Garrett Arshianis.
8: 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For most people, air conditioning is not an option, forcing more creative ways to stay cool. That includes a project in Delhi giving out highly reflective paint that can be put on rooftops. It reflects the sun's rays and lowers temperatures inside by more than 10 degrees. 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
5: It's not going to be part of the show today, but Brian Wilson's smile is a really great example of a work of art that is either finished or unfinished. It certainly was regarded as unfinished, an album that represented Brian Wilson's soaring ambitions after Pet Sounds. Eventually a version came out that either was or wasn't. And then at another point, Brian toured with the purpose of gathering a bunch of highly competent musicians to perform the whole thing. Anyway, it's hard to know when a work of art is unfinished. Rhodes, well, it's easier to figure that out. We'll talk about all of it after this.

0: Some things just get better with age. 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
1: That we unite to make sure that Mike Rogers never sees the inside of the U.S. Senate.
2: This will be Rogers' second attempt at the office. He narrowly lost 2 years ago to Democrat Alyssa Slotkin. For NPR News, I'm Russ McNamara in Detroit.
3: Virginia's congressional Democratic primary is among those closely watched around the country as well. Former Representative Elaine Luria defeated three other Democrats, including a challenge from the left. She's looking to get her seat back. She lost it after serving on the January 6th committee. Luria will face Republican Congresswoman Jen Kiggins in a rematch in November. Both are military veterans. Russia carried out another round of missile attacks in the Ukrainian capital, killing at least 17 people. NPR's Greg Myrie reports.
4: Russia fired more than two dozen ballistic and hypersonic missiles into Kyiv and its suburbs, igniting large blazes that lit up the night. At daybreak, the sky remained hazy with acrid smoke. The deadliest attack was at a train platform where eight people were killed while waiting for a train that was running late. Ukraine says it's exhausted its stockpile of U.S.-made Patriot air defense missiles that have limited the damage from Russian attacks in recent years. President Volodymyr Zelensky is pleading with the U.S. and other nations to resupply Ukraine. Greg Myrie, NPR News, Kyiv.
3: Congressman Chuck Edwards is dropping his reelection bid after a censure recommendation, NPR's Barbara Sprunt reports.
5: The North Carolina Republican says he will complete his current term but is ending his reelection campaign. Following a months-long investigation, the Bipartisan Ethics Committee recommended a full House censure after finding Edwards had engaged in unprofessional and inappropriate conduct towards two young female staffers. Edwards cooperated with that investigation and has denied any wrongdoing. The committee said it found no evidence that he engaged in sexual activity or propositioned the staffers. A committee of North Carolina Carolina's 11th congressional district will convene next week to select a Republican to replace Edwards on the November ballot. Barbara Sprunt, NPR News, Washington.
3: This is NPR News.
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7: From the campus of Fairfield University, I'm Diana Montaño. Connecticut is joining a lawsuit against the Trump administration over a new round of tariffs announced last month. The tariffs were issued despite a Supreme Court ruling in February that struck down prior tariffs levied under the International Emergency and Economic Powers Act. Connecticut State Majority Leader Bob Duff and State Senator James Maroney, both Democrats, are calling for a statewide pause on the installation of new Flock safety cameras so the state can address privacy concerns. Many Connecticut residents have been speaking out against the use of automated license plate readers and AI-powered surveillance cameras. Duff and Maroney say they plan to introduce legislation in 2027 to strengthen privacy protections. And the self-declared pizza capital of the U.S. is going for another Guinness World Record. New Haven wants to gather 5,000 people for the world's largest pizza costume party. The attempt will take place on September 25th during the A1 Toyota of Pizza Fest. Those interested in joining the party must register ahead of time. Participants will receive a custom-designed pizza slice costume. This is Connecticut Public Radio.
8: I'm meteorologist Garrett Arshianis. It's another very nice summer afternoon. Look for a blend of sunshine and clouds with high temperatures in the low to mid 80s. At the beaches, the tide is rolling in and water temperatures in the Sound are in the 70s. There might be a spotty shower. Look for partly sunny skies tomorrow. The chance for a shower or storm. It'll be humid with highs near 90 degrees. With the Connecticut Public Radio Weather Report, I'm meteorologist Garrett Arshianis.
9: For some survivors of sexual assault, staying silent can feel safe. 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

0: Yeah, we're sort of on an unkick on the show. Last week or so, we did an entire Amanda Adams is an excellent show on how possible it is to undo something that is done. Now we are going to talk about things that are unfinished. And we're going to talk a little bit later about massive art projects that don't get finished. And towards the end, we'll talk about unfinished highways. We have a lot of them here in Connecticut where I sit. But we're going to begin with books, with literature. You know, sometimes we sort of know what the plan is. When David Foster Wallace took his own life, it appeared, apparently, at his desk that he had kind of organized things. So that there was about, I think maybe one, there was something resembling the novel that would become The Pale King. One hears that it was maybe one third done, and then there was kind of maybe a recipe for completing it. The legendary editor, Michael Peach, took it over and produced a novel that doesn't, I don't think, feel particularly unfinished. And since the novel is essentially about tedium anyway, it would be hard to tell. And there's a lot of questions about that, too. I mean, editors do finish a lot, at least in the old days. Editors used to kind of finish a lot of work. There was a legend, I think, that Herman Golub, another legendary editor, essentially finished Shogun, the James Clavell novel. No, I don't know if that's true or not, but people in that world talked about it. So, yeah, we also did a show about Underdogs. It's being pointed out to me right now. So anyway, joining us now is Alex Beth, editor of Esquire Classic and the author of the Substack Dig This with Alex Beth. Alex Beth wrote in 2024, "Is it a betrayal to publish dead writers' books?" Welcome to our show.
1: Thanks so much for having me, Colin.
0: So you begin with Gabriel Garcia Marquez, the release of Until August, published also in 2024, 10 years after Gabriel Garcia Marquez's death, over 20 years after his previous book. And this was one of those, Alex, where the author's intent was, no, this probably shouldn't see the light of day. Do I have that right?
1: Yeah. Garcia Marquez said that this book doesn't work. It must be destroyed. And when the book was eventually published by his sons write in the introduction of the book that this is an act of betrayal. I mean, they're very clear about that. But they also sort of hedged that by saying a little bit that because their father was in the process of having dementia, that they weren't even necessarily 100% sure that his wanting to have it destroyed was completely accurate. At the same time, they said that we decided to put the reader's pleasure ahead of everything as a consideration, and they hoped that their father would have forgiven them.
0: Yeah, I mean, there's sort of a lot there, too, in all of that. I would just observe that people with dementia usually think that things that they've done are better than they actually are, as opposed to thinking that they're worse than they actually are. But I think they are identifying a question, and the question is about stakeholders. And I think we're going to come back to this time and again in this interview, that there's what the author wants. And I think probably there's a school of thought that what the author wants should reign supreme. Although in a couple of seconds, we're going to get to Kafka. And that just is pretty clearly, as you point out in the piece, that doesn't really ring true. But with Garcia Marquez, I mean, is there an argument against the sons? In other words, is there an argument that Garcia Marquez is entitled to some control over his own work, even if it would bring a great joy and insight and rapture to his fans?
1: Oh, absolutely. I mean, the fact that this is a moral conundrum is why we're talking about it today, because you really can see both sides of the story. And I, you know, that's why we create wills, you know, because you want to honor what people's intentions are for their own work. However, where it gets more complicated and human nature comes into play is, as you mentioned, there can be a lot of things involved with why a book is published posthumously. It could be for financial reasons. It could be for posterity's sake. And that's where things, I think, get complicated and thorny.
0: There's also the role, I mean, as I kind of intimated at the top, there's also the role of editors. Michael Peach had to finish The Pale King, and I think had to finish, doesn't even describe the Herculean nature of the task ahead of him. Cristobal Pera is somebody who surfaces, I think, in the Garcia Marquez story. Explain what the role of that person would have been.
1: Well, he was very clear about, you know, his role in trying to complete something that was incomplete. And he talks about not rewriting anything, but acting in an editorial duty of maybe taking away a couple of repetitions, things that seemed perhaps unclear. And so I think from at least my conversations with him, he was very scrupulous about not putting a heavy editorial hand into this. This isn't like a situation like Gordon Lish with Raymond Carver. They were both alive at the time, but a situation in which an editor's personality really, really reshapes the original content.
0: Yeah, I think that would also maybe be Max Perkins and Thomas Wolfe too, those kinds of things. So yeah, so Para does this. I don't know, let's pause over this stakeholder question one more time, because I'm also thinking about it from our point of view as readers, consumers of work. So do I want Baskin-Robbins to come up with another ice cream flavor? Yeah, probably. I like ice cream, and it'd probably be good to have, you know, a 36th one. Whatever that would be. But I mean, and I think people who like Garcia Marquez, there's another novel that I could kind of have. Sure, I want it. I just wonder what gravitational pull exists on the other side. You know, I mean, assuming he wasn't, that he was kind of compos mentis, is there a kind of, so what if you want it? You can't have everything that you want?
1: Yes. Absolutely, there is. However, in that case, you must destroy what you do not want. But you know, it becomes like a user error kind of a thing. You know, he's taking a risk. If he doesn't actually destroy it, he's tempting the fates. And I think that writers are ruthless enough in their own artistry to understand that's a big risk that they're taking.
0: Yep. Invest in a shredder, Margaret Atwood, before it's too late, or whoever's starting to think about these things. All right.
1: Well, so, Charles Dickens burned all of his correspondence. I mean, that's how you handled it, right?
0: Yeah. And we're not happy about that. We're not happy not to have that correspondence. The question is, does it matter that much that we're not happy? I mean, it matters somewhat that we're not happy, but it doesn't necessarily mean, I mean, this isn't a fairy tale where we get our wishes granted.
1: That's right. That's absolutely right.
0: So let's talk about Emily Dickinson. This is a much more complicated and artful dodger kind of case, because it wasn't so much that Emily Dickinson didn't want her work published. The question more was, well, I mean, very little was published in her lifetime. What constituted an Emily Dickinson poem? Explain what you mean by this. But there wasn't necessarily a stable canonical version of every poem.
1: That's correct. I mean, and only 10 poems in her lifetime were published. And so when I talked to Alex Socarides, who is an Emily Dickinson scholar, she said that, you know, publication for Emily Dickinson can mean a lot of different things. And, you know, there was a whole trove of her poems that were found within her correspondence. And, you know, like most 19th century women, her correspondence was destroyed, and she sort of asked for it to be destroyed. But there were these little booklets of that she had sort of stitched together, that when her sister, Lavinia, found these, she thought, well, maybe this doesn't count for the things that were meant to be burned. But I think from what Socarides told me is that posthumous publication of Dickens, Emily Dickinson, means that you have to make a lot of choices, and that you might see the same poem in four different iterations. But part of, I think, what seems to be fascinating about Dickinson is that she was really playing with the idea of form, of what something meant if she dashed it off in the middle of a letter or put a poem at the end of a letter, compared to what it would mean to print it and publish it in a book.
0: Yeah, so she's also, if we haven't made it clear, a lot of these poems exist because they were included in letters she was writing to people, right? It's like, hey, I wrote another poem, here it is, you know? But it says, because I would not suffer squirrels, they kindly stopped for me. And so at some point, somebody has to go, no, probably the one with death is better, right? But I mean, there apparently is that kind of variation, because the poem she sent to her friend Louisa is different from the poem she sent to somebody else.
1: That's right. And I think that's what makes her a universe onto herself, where, you know, let's face it, if it's not for posthumous publication, we don't know about Emily Dickinson now.
0: No, absolutely. Absolutely. So let's get to, I mean, I think Kafka is the easiest one, and you seem to think so too. His instructions could not have been less ambiguous. Burn everything. Come on, Max. Burn everything. So explain a little bit what happened.
1: Well, he asked his friend and executor, Max Brod, to do just what you say, to, like, let's just get rid of anything that hasn't been published. Mm-hmm. But a friend of mine who's a Kafka, he's a novelist, but he teaches Kafka for many, many years, Rob Cohen up at Middlebury College, you know, he thinks that Kafka, again, is a great test case for this discussion, but really feels that, you know, there's literally nobody on the planet who thinks that we would be better off had Max Brod, you know, honored Kafka's intentions. And in works like The Trial, The Castle, and America that were all published posthumously, there's an incompleteness. The incompleteness of those works, Cohen would argue, is really thematically in line with what Kafka is about, the sense of incompleteness. So in this case, these works are absolutely essential to understanding Kafka, not curiosities that were just sort of published later for a quick payday.
0: Yeah, it's either a really good test case or a really bad test case, just in the sense that it's so overwhelming. I mean, it's not an interesting one to discuss in some ways because nobody wants Max to burn anything. But I think one of the things that's inside what you just said, correct me if I'm wrong, is you could argue that with anybody's work, when something is finished is a complicated question. I mean, yes, if the author says it's finished, I think we have to take that on its merits. But otherwise, if we're just looking at it, I mean, some things, and this is going to come up in the visual arts in the next segment, some things are intentionally open to interpretation, left open to interpretation, left kind of in the process of becoming. And it would probably be hard to look at Kafka's stuff and in the way that you're talking about and say for sure that he didn't want that sense of, okay, you fill in some of these blanks.
1: That's right. And also as readers, particularly for those of us who are completionists and want to really see everything that somebody has put out, even if it's not a completed work, if it's not their best work, you know, there's something of value to be found in those. And also, just to your point, this isn't really about posthumous publication, but, you know, William Faulkner, when he did the addendum for The Portable Faulkner 17 or 20 years after he wrote Sound and the Fury, he wrote an addendum. And when Malcolm Cowley, his editor, pointed out some discrepancies, he said, no, the facts are correct in the new addendum, not in the book that I published 30 years ago, because the book was still alive for him. Even for him, the book was incomplete.
0: Yeah, this came up last week in a different show, but even that whole question of we were doing a show that included the whole idea of errata, you know, and Ulysses is published with like 200 or 300 errata. But there's also that big question of Joyce's intention. And he said, I think, that his errata were beautiful mistakes or something like that. I mean, we think that there's an easy dichotomy. This is right, that's wrong. But I don't think it really is true when you're dealing with really interesting, creative people. So let's get to when this was first suggested, for some reason or other, like a little lamb, I bleated out the name Harper Lee. This case seems different somehow. Explain about Go Set a Watchman, which was published by an 89-year-old Harper Lee in the last year of her life.
1: Yeah, and that was a particular case that there was a lot of alleged sort of unsavory characters that could have been involved there. We're talking about an author who is famous for having only published one book, famous for not publishing anything else. And then all of a sudden, she's got this sort of early version of her most famous book that gets put out to a great fanfare. And there was just, I think, a general sense of dis-ease amongst almost everybody, including people who might have been interested in reading anything from Harper Lee, that there was some sort of unsavory characters sort of behind it.
0: Yeah, first of all, and there's so many things about this too, but there was something cool about Harper Lee before all of this. I mean, there's this small list of Major League Baseball players in history who got up, had one at bat, hit a home run, and never went up to the plate again. And she was sort of in that category. It's like, oh, that's your one book. And I think a lot of us felt, well, you're kind of dirtying up the water a little bit with this. But what were your thoughts?
1: Yeah, I mean, I felt exactly the same way. And yeah, you know, you talk about ethical questions. What's the difference between taking advantage of somebody who is alive and perhaps not able to fully make their decisions, or the person has passed away and you're doing the same thing, right? I mean, we're talking about sort of degrees of ethical queasiness here. But it didn't seem like when the dust settled that people felt as if they had gotten the best or even a good incomplete work out of Harper Lee in that. And so not only was that sort of specialness of her one book and done sort of tainted a little bit, but what was published didn't really add to one's own fascination with Harper Lee.
0: So, you know, we've talked almost exclusively or exclusively about writers who either are really famous or because they became famous or were really famous. One of the other cases you mention is Confederacy of Dunces by John Kennedy Toole. This is the opposite. This is another person who, as I recall, took his own life. But his mother was on this quest to get this book published after his death. Tell us a little bit more about that.
1: Yeah, and fascinatingly, you know, she found it in a bin in like the attic or something like that. But it took her, you know, he passed away in 1969 and the book didn't come out till 1981. And the novelist Walker Percy at one point got it, and he was the one who was instrumental in getting it published. But can you imagine the years and years of determination to make that thing happen is actually, you know, and that's almost becomes like the opposite of the Harper Lee thing, where you part of why you want to read that book is because of it being championed so doggedly for so long by somebody. And then you're like, well, what is this? This is fascinating.
0: It is. I mean, I will say that having been alive and, you know, conscious in 1981, the buildup was huge. I mean, within the literary world, you're going to get to read this thing that you almost didn't get to read. If it weren't not for Walker Percy, you would, yada, yada. And when I read it, I thought it was kind of struggling to live up to all of that. You know, it's a very interesting comic novel that has a voice to it that doesn't closely resemble anybody else's voice that I could think of.
1: Yes.
0: On the other hand, I think it was burdened with the weight of a certain set of expectations.
1: No. That absolutely sounds like it's right.
0: So I guess the last thing to talk about here, we're running out of time anyway, is that, you know, mostly the reason we're talking about people who are not like John Kennedy Toole is because we want more. We're back to the ice cream thing. We want more. We want more Joan Didion. We don't care whether she would have been comfortable with this or not. But it does seem as though the quest to get this stuff and get it published, it focuses an awful lot, I mean, and as you say, in kind of an unattractive way with Harper Lee, on writers who've already kind of made their mark and we just want more of them. I'm not sure we're spending the same amount of time trying to get an obscure person, John Kennedy Toole notwithstanding, try to get their unpublished works published.
1: No, I think that's absolutely right. And especially in the case of like someone like Joan Didion, it's become a cottage industry of, you know, there's like two or three books about Joan Didion every year. Her reputation seems to have just continued to elevate. And because we're a kind of forensic, our appetites are sort of forensic now. It's like, give us everything. We want to be completionists. We want everything that we can possibly get. And then we'll shake out and figure out what we think of them critically later.
0: Yeah. Once you're on a tote bag, I think you lose control of how people are going to feel about you. Although that hasn't been my experience. Anyway, Alex Belth is editor of Esquire Classic and author of the Substack Dig This with Alex Belth. Thank you so much for your time today.
1: Thank you so much, Colin.
0: All right. We're going to take a little break. We're going to come back. We're going to talk about the visual arts.

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6: 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That includes a project in Delhi giving out highly reflective paint that can be put on rooftops. It reflects the sun's rays and lowers temperatures inside by more than 10 degrees. 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

0: You might be wondering why I'm playing that song right now. We're going to be talking about the visual arts in just a second, but and we're not devoting a segment of our show on Unfinished Business to music. But you might have heard the Beatles cut at the end of the last segment that's called I Want You, She's So Heavy, where allegedly John Lennon told an engineer to I physically snip the tape with the scissors. The story behind Wichita Lineman is that Jimmy Webb sent Glenn Campbell and his team a demo, and he only had two verses written, and he had a whole plan to add a third verse and a bridge. And Campbell and his team, they were so hungry for Jimmy Webb hits that they just recorded it and didn't even tell him. And the two of them ran into each other, and Jimmy Webb said, "I guess you guys didn't like the song." And Campbell said, "Oh, no, we cut that." And Jimmy Webb said, "It wasn't done. I was humming the last bit." And it also, it does bring up that question of how do we know when a work of art is finished? Whether it's a work of visual art or music or literature, how do we know when something's done? We're going to explore that. Sometimes it's really clear that it's not done because it doesn't even really get started. We're going to explore all that with Jacob Proctor, Gilbert and Ann Kinney, New York collector for the Archives of American Art and the curator of Best Laid Plans, Unrealized Projects from the Archives of American Art. Jacob Proctor, welcome to our conversation.
1: Thanks so much for having me.
0: So I'd like to kind of hark back before we delve into particularly some of these earthworks projects, something I was talking to Alex Belth about in the previous segment, which is that, I mean, some art is intentionally unfinished looking. There are Rodin sculptures that just kind of burble off, you know, off in the backside. And it's almost as if he's saying, all right, this is a thing in the process of becoming a thing, you do whatever that you want. There's a kind of eloquence to something that is intentionally unfinished, I think, particularly in the fine arts. I don't know. Does that ring true at all?
1: Yeah, absolutely. There's, the idea of the non finito goes back at least to the Renaissance, in the sense that artists intentionally leaving works that sort of appear unfinished or appear to still be kind of in the process of being made. And there was quite a lot of that in an exhibition that the Metropolitan Museum of Art mounted when they were in the Breuer Building here in New York. But that's a kind of different, the aesthetic of the unfinished is a little bit different from something that is actually not completely realized.
0: Right. I think also, just to dwell a little bit in that other sector for another second, we're also, I think, in the visual arts, we're very interested in the process, and so we often do see sketches. We see all kinds of things that lead up to the final work, and they are presumably, in many cases, of interest on their own strengths, on their own merits. Looking at what the artist did before he/she or they got to this other point.
1: Yeah, absolutely, and I think that. That's becoming, it's always the idea of looking at preparatory materials has been sort of a part of art historical methodology and curatorial methodology for a very long time. Sometimes we might even think that the sketches are more interesting than a finished work.
0: Now, with some of the artists that you've been very interested in who are doing these massive earthworks, it's a whole different dimension. So we're going to talk about Robert Smithson and Nancy Holt. We're going to start with Nancy Holt. I know that you were going through her papers in Santa Fe in 2021, and you started to see how many projects you didn't even really exactly get to start. But say a little bit about that process for you.
1: Sure. So yeah, it was the summer of 2021. It was still sort of in the mid, COVID was still kind of had things shut down pretty tightly in a lot of parts of the country. And I was going through Nancy Holt's papers, which were at that point still at the Holt Smithson Foundation in Santa Fe. And I was already quite familiar with Smithsons. These, for those who aren't aware, the artists were married. And I was aware of a lot of Smithson's unrealized projects, largely because of the way that they existed in the collections of the Archive of American Art. But I was surprised by how many unrealized projects of Nancy Holt there were, and even more so about just the volume of documentation that that there was. Whereas with Smithson's projects, often it's just a drawing or it's an idea or it's even maybe a, like a one or two page proposal. With Holt, I was there. There's just a huge paper trail because she would. There are a couple of projects that she worked on for many years, and that they did, just didn't get finished for various reasons.
0: Just to kind of set these artists in the listeners' minds, Nancy Holt is probably best known for Sun Tunnels, which is a finished work. It's a set of tunnels in Utah's Great Basin Desert, and they change in relationship to the light and the weather. But she had this very interesting project that involved, of all things, a landfill. I think a landfill that was in the process of being decommissioned as a landfill and going on to its post-landfill existence. This would have been in the Hackensack Meadowlands. So tell us a little bit about Sky Mound.
1: Yeah, so Sky Mound was a project where she, where Holt began, and it's sort of the timeline of the project is basically the second half of the 1980s, from 85, 86 up until sort of 90, 91. And she was commissioned by the, I'm going to forget the name of the exact bureaucratic name of it, but the sort of the Meadowlands administrators.
0: Yeah, those guys.
1: This is a, and essentially this is an area in eastern New Jersey that is sort of notorious for being just filled with toxic waste and post-industrial sludge and garbage and, you know, sort of landfills everywhere. And there was one that they was essentially full. I mean, it was a huge landfill, and the, she was commissioned to essentially do what was both a reclamation project and an artwork at the same time. So it involved capping the landfill, and then the plan was to basically to build a lake in the middle and to have a whole number of paths and sculptural elements that would essentially turn the landfill into a giant kind of open air observatory.
0: Like, yeah, it was almost going to be sort of garbage Stonehenge. I mean, it was going to somehow or other reflect the solstices. It was going to have kind of that sort of almost pagan quality to it.
1: Yeah, I think if it had been completed, that would have been sort of the major point of comparison, for sure.
0: So I blame Tony Soprano. He said he was going to come up with a lot of money for this, and he never did. But explain why this, in fact, did not get done.
1: Well, it's a little bit unclear in that it was, you know, that there was a lot of money raised from both from the NEA and from various various funders in New Jersey and New York, sort of transportation agencies and environmental protection funds and all of these kinds of things. And it went on and on and on, and they got partway through, they capped it, they built the lake. And then there was this moment where they wanted to essentially, they decided to pause construction because the engineers who were assigned to this project were worried about whether the landfill was really settled enough and whether it would shift potentially. And so they were going to give it, you know, 18 months and then sort of reassess. And it just, they just never started up again. I think a big reason is just that, you know, people move on projects. And if there isn't someone driving a project, and it's especially if it's a project that has a, that really needs a lot of oomph behind it, it's very easy for things to become derailed.
0: Is it in fact possible to visit this place just to see what could have been done and to see the lake that actually did get done? Or do people show up in Jeeps with hazmat suits and shoo you away?
1: You know, I believe it is possible to get to. I have not actually been there on foot. You can see it from many of the highways, because this is where it's right by the New Jersey Turnpike. And so you can, it's sort of sandwiched in between the Turnpike and Newark International Airport. And so it's a site that actually gets, you can see it from the plane sometimes when you're landing or taking off from Newark, and you can see it from the Turnpike. But it doesn't really look like that much at this point. It just looks like a big mound.
0: Now, there are some projects of kind of comparable scale that never get started. And one that I hadn't known about going into this is a Robert Irwin project called Freeway Monument, Explain a little bit about him and his work. I hope I'm not conflating two different projects, but this was sort of, there was an idea that a double-decker freeway was going to go in what is the Embarcadero area of San Francisco, and he wanted to do a thing that, it didn't happen, but he wanted to do kind of a take on it. Can you tell us more about that?
1: Yeah, so this was a project that he conceived in, let's say, 1967. And it was essentially, it was a kind of homage to the, it's a project that, you know, he was a proposal. It was never, I mean, it was really never even seriously pursued. But it was a kind of monument to the kind of civic uprising, I should say, that sort of stopped this, that had previously stopped this highway, which would have been a kind of Robert Moses style, you know, urban reclamation, which was, would have cut off one big chunk of the city from another chunk of the city. And we've seen that, we saw this in cities all over the country. Boston, famously, the North End was cut off from the rest of downtown. And so, so Irwin's idea was that he was to build a sculpture that would actually be the scale of the freeway, but instead of just ending, it would actually curve up at the end. Like, and he described it as like a giant hand just stopping it, had sort of stopped it mid-construction.
0: Yeah, it would have been really cool, obviously. But since I'm talking to you from the hometown of Sol LeWitt and also the place where Carl Andre's Stonefield sculpture exists, one of the things that we've come to understand over the last 100 years or so is sometimes that the concept is the art, or at least the existence of the concept is part of the art. And I'm thinking about this with, or just like knowing that he wanted to do this is a thing. It's not the same thing. I don't particularly think I would have wanted to see it, at least not in that particular space. But it's cool that he knew that he thought about this and that he had that vision. And maybe that itself is a kind of art.
1: Yeah, and he actually, this was actually, it was more than an idea. Mm-hmm. There are certainly works, or I should say, material in the exhibition, I don't know if you can call them works if they're not finished, that are essentially just a proposal. It's just an idea for something. This went a little bit farther than that, and that he, Irwin worked with a fabricator in Los Angeles named Jack Brogan on many, many, many projects. And the Irwin freeway monument materials that are in the exhibition are actually from Jack Brogan's papers, and they include a photograph, a couple of photographs of sort of that would be the kind of the proposed site or the inspiration. But then there's some correspondence, and there's a number of kind of technical sketches where Brogan is trying to figure out, you know, how thick it would need to be and what the load would be and all of these kinds of things, and also a cost estimate. So it did get a little bit further in the than just the idea, but it was never really seriously pursued.
0: And I think the fact that here it's, I think, almost exactly 60 years later, we're having a conversation about it. There are a lot of things that were created 60 years ago that, you know, approached or achieved fruition, whatever that means, that people are not talking about now. I'm sure, about the vividness of the idea itself, but maybe also the tantalizing nature of its incompletion that is a reason we're talking right now.
1: Yeah, I think that there's something interesting about, you know, the way that the unfinished, or in this case, the unrealized, kind of gives us, it's like a thought experiment, and it gives us a way of, rather than building backward from a finished project through its documentation, it allows us to sort of think, to be a little bit more speculative in terms of what it might have actually ended up being.
0: Well, Jacob Proctor, fascinating to talk to you. Gilbert and Ann Kinney, New York collector for the Archives of American Art and the curator of Best Laid Plans, Unrealized Projects from the Archives of American Art. We're going to take a break, and we're going to talk about other unrealized projects, maybe not quite so artful,

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1: I'm Robin Young. In Spokane and other parts of Northeast Washington State, residents are living the horror of ongoing wildfires tearing through communities.
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4: Our technical producer is Dylan Reyes, the maestro. This episode was produced by the Isaac Moss Report. Fine work by her. We are going to talk now about actual construction projects, which were not intended as foundation-funded earthworks, but were intended for cars to drive on. But they were never finished. And joining us to talk about that is Ian Koss, the host of the Big Dig podcast from GBH News. Go Red Sox. 14 runs last night. That's what I'm talking about.
5: I'm going to Fenway tonight.
4: Are you
5: talking
4: really?
5: My language.
4: You, yes. I hate you. I hate you. I want your tickets. This is what a great season. All right, so let's start with the most famous instance of an unfinished highway. It's entirely fictional, but if you may recall, or if you've just somehow or other never seen the movie Speed, they're on a bus that's going to blow up if they slow down. It turns out that the highway that they're on, that they have to maintain this minimum speed, has a problem. Let's hear about what the problem is. C1, please.
6: We have a serious problem.
7: What?
6: This freeway isn't finished.
7: What are you talking about?
6: The aerial unit got it about 3 miles ahead. There's a section missing.
7: Section missing. But it's on the map. It's finished on the goddamn map.
6: I guess they fell behind.
7: Everybody's fired.
4: All right, so we're going to be talking about unfinished highways, but please, if we tell you about a highway that is unfinished in that way, do not take a bus on the highway and try to make it jump over the gap. All right, it's very dangerous. It was probably could only be really done once, so don't try this at home. But yeah, I think so. Ian, I think when people saw that movie, they thought, "Oh yeah, I knew a place. I know a place just like that." I mean, this is a pretty it's a pretty common phenomenon. Talk about that.
5: Yeah. Well, it's just, I mean, when the grand vision of the interstate highway system was laid out back in this goes back to the 30s, the 40s, the 50s. They had big, big plans for highways all, in and around cities. And really, as the interstate project got up and rolling, people and residents realized more and more that some of these people didn't necessarily want all those highways. And so what we have now is the pieces that did get built. But as you said, there are these little stubs and bits and pieces of our interstate system that were never complete. And if you look for them, you will find them.
4: Right. I'm going to have you talk about one in Baltimore pretty soon. But just as a Connecticut boy, I have to say, we've got a lot of them. We punch above our weight here. We've got the Farmington Stack, which was supposed to, it's some ramps that don't connect to anything. They were supposed to feed onto a 291 beltway around Hartford. We've got a thing called Route 11 that goes, it starts in Colchester. It was supposed to connect to the shoreline near New London. It started in 53, and within the last 10 years, there was yet another attempt. It's like this... this corpse that they keep trying to defibrillate. And you can actually see places where they just gouged these huge rectangles in rock and woods that was going to be the rest of it. It never got done. And then lastly, in 1995, Reader's Digest named a segment of Connecticut's Route 6 as the second most dangerous road in the country because it was going to be an interstate, and it was just want to be just kind of interstate curious. There's like, it like turns into an interstate for a few miles and then it turns back.
5: But then there's like a stoplight and nobody's ready for it.
4: Exactly. Yeah, exactly. Yeah. So
5: can I tell you about my favorite in Boston?
4: Yeah, please.
5: We got a few. I think the highlights for me are if you're out on the Beltway, I-95 or what's known as Route 128, there's this spot where say you're coming up 95 from Rhode Island, right when it hits the Beltway, if you kind of peer over the side of the highway, you can see that 95 was supposed to keep going straight into the heart of Boston. This is in Canton, Mass. But actually, there's just this little bit of concrete that then dead ends in the woods because it was supposed to be built and it was never completed. And then maybe my favorite is just north of the city on I-93. If you're coming out of, you know, the Big Dig Tunnel, you cross the Zakim Bridge, that, you know, the bridge that you see in like highlight reels of Boston. There's like this little stub that's veering off left. And it just dead ends. There's just, you know, cones and things at the end of it. God forbid if you actually wound up on that thing, you would be launched into the rail yards or something. So, yeah, we got a few of those.
4: Yeah, it's eventually going to be the Sedan Rafaela Causeway, but they haven't really, they're still in the design stage right now with that one. So I think one thing that also comes up a lot, it comes up here in Connecticut with the so-called Oak Street Connector in New Haven. It comes up with the Baltimore Highway to Nowhere is... Often these things are started and the first people who get inconvenienced by it and remain inconvenienced by it are underserved populations, often because this is America, black neighborhoods.
5: Yeah.
4: Say a little bit about that. It's like kind of like, oh, we're not worried about that. There may be stuff to worry about down the road, but we're not worried about that.
5: Yeah. And I think the Highway to Nowhere is a really good example of this. So for folks who aren't familiar, the Highway to Nowhere is a kind of infamous short stretch of highway, which truly you're just on a regular city street driving along through West Baltimore. And then suddenly it descends down. It's very weird to drive. It descends down into a trench and becomes a divided highway for a very short segment. Then it reemerges from the trench and just goes back to being a street. It's not something that, you know, anybody would sit down and plan, right? And the reason why there is that little bit of highway is that, in fact, it was supposed to be a much larger highway. It was supposed to be part of I-70, which is one of the, you know, the long interstates. I think it runs all the way from Baltimore, at least as far as Colorado, maybe further west. And, you know, it was supposed to get all the way to downtown Baltimore. And so what happens is that in the planning stage, you know, they're kind of figuring out the different segments and different neighborhoods start to push back. And so what happens is there are some farther outlying neighborhoods, predominantly white neighborhoods, to successfully organize and get the ear of powerful people to stop the highway in their neighborhood. And yet, you know, instead of just canceling the entire project, the state, which had already, I think, cleared a lot of land in the predominantly black neighborhood in West Baltimore, went ahead and built just that one short segment through this historically black neighborhood. And so it's just a very vivid illustration of how so often where the highways were built and where they were not built really came down to political capital and power. Often, as you said, black neighborhoods where the highways are built, but also, you know, immigrant white neighborhoods were targeted and didn't have the political capital to fight back either. But you can really see it in the map of some of these roads.
4: Well, you said power. So we have to mention Robert Moses at this point.
5: The power broker.
4: Yeah. And this is a lot of Moses' idea was just get your foot in the door and then figure out the funding after that.
5: Yeah, I mean, and this is part of the reason why we have these unfinished bits and pieces is that that was the classic Moses playbook was, he would say, just drive the first stake, right? Once the first stake is in the ground, then the project will gain this sense of inevitability, right? That'll, you know, even if it gets more expensive, even if it becomes more disruptive or unpopular, it's underway. And then if you hit opposition later, you kind of take it one piece at a time. And I mean, it is, to his credit, a very effective strategy of dealing with opposition and getting more money than people want to give you and building big things. But in the moments where the planners like Moses kind of got over their skis, then an opposition was actually greater than they anticipated, then you're left with this unfinished piece.
4: Well, also, a lot of sort of Mosesism starts before the Depression and then goes into the Depression. So in some cases, you know, you might have a situation where there was money and then suddenly there wasn't.
5: Right.
4: So...
5: And that could have happened with the big dig in Boston. I mean, there were moments along that, you know, we could spend too much time talking about that. But, you know, there were real fears at some points during that project that, you know, the money was going to run out and we'd be left with a hole in the ground in downtown Boston and no way to finish it.
4: Yeah, there's one thing I want to mention before we, and I know you want to talk about this before we run out of time, and that is, like, a lot of those projects that I mentioned, the 291 Beltway in Hartford with the Farmington Stack and the Route 11, and, you know, a lot of them stop because of environmental considerations and that are worthy. I mean, the 291 would have had to go through this pristine reservoir, which a lot of people, including me, wouldn't have been happy about for a lot of good reasons. And then they turn into these unattractive political conversations where libertarian and conservative think tanks say, well, if you hadn't been so worried about birds and squirrels, you could get home by, you know, 10 minutes faster or something. Mm. But, I mean, we got about a minute left. It's probably, we don't even have that. But quickly, we should just say something about that, right? That environmentalism is often a very good reason not to do something.
5: Yeah, and I think to kind of quickly bring it today, we're now living in the reality created by the backlash to the highway building movement, right? That now we have a lot of safeguards in place, a lot of checks on how we build things, and it makes it really difficult to build things. So that is the flip side we live with now.
4: Right. It's either a good thing or, I don't know, probably abundance and Ezra Klein, they say it's a bad thing. Anyway, Ian Koss is the host of the Big Dig podcast from GBH News. Go Red Sox again. And we want to thank the rest of you for listening. And especially thanks to the Isaac Moss Report for conceiving and delivering this wonderful, wonderful piece of producing. So, the whole topic has been things that are unfinished, things that are kind of never quite finished. Anyway, one last thing. I was just going to mention.
8: Hmm? Oh, the file just stopped playing. Hey, Gene.
9: What's going on?
8: The file. Hey, Gene. It just stopped playing out of the computer.
9: That was the end of the tape.
8: That was the last line of the interview? One last thing?
9: I don't know. Colin felt this Plecasum Lunar is acting up. It just stopped. You didn't get my message?
8: Yeah, I got your message, but it says, hey, Dylan, we...
9: Yeah, you get the picture.
8: That's not a... Christ, hold on. Let me get Bruce on the line.
10: Go for Studio 67. What happened? They didn't finish the show? Can we get them in here?
11: Dancers to the studio, please. Dancers to the studio.
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2: I'm Jeremy Hobson. Polling shows that Democrats are well-positioned to gain seats and perhaps control of Congress this November. But within the Democratic Party, there's an ideological battle underway between the more moderate wing, which has seen success in places like Virginia and New Jersey, and the progressive wing with high-profile leaders like New York City Mayor Zoran Mamdani. So our question, what would you change about the Democratic Party? That's next time on The Middle.
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4: From NPR and WBUR Boston, I'm Scott Tong.
5: I'm Anthony Brooks. It's Here and Now. Coming up, another huge win for the progressive wing of the Democratic Party. Abdul El-Sayed defeats centrist Haley Stevens in Michigan's Senate primary.
6: We often think that people are wondering if they live on a left-right spectrum. I think more often people are more interested in asking, how can I afford my groceries and how can I pay my rent?
4: Also, 17 people are killed in Kyiv after another night of Russian missiles. Ukraine said it did not intercept any, as it is desperately short of defensive weapons. And a family in Washington State describes its hasty escape from a wildfire.
7: The garage door opened at 2:53. We officially left our house, and we have video of the house on fire at 3:15.
4: Coming up Here and Now.
5: The news is first.
8: Live from NPR News in Washington, I'm Kristen Wright. In a test of the political power of the Democratic Party's left wing, epidemiologist and former Detroit public health official Abdul El-Sayed, who is a political newcomer, beat out moderate Congresswoman Haley Stevens for Michigan's U.S. Senate Democratic nomination. The Associated Press called the race this morning after ballots were too close to call all night and into the early morning. El-Sayed talked to Morning Edition just before he was declared the winner.
6: What unites us is way bigger than what divides us. We know that Trumpism has been just a colossal failure. We know that to defeat Trumpism, we're going to have to defeat Trump's handpicked candidate for U.S. Senate. And we know that the responsibility we have to come to make sure that we're protecting people's health care, that we're standing up for clean air, clean water, that we're

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2: Reminders of the good old days back home. 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
0: These are the stories that make Connecticut unique. 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
3: Criticized Bell for his support of Israel, AIPAC funding, and his refusal to call Israel's actions in Gaza a genocide. In his victory speech, Bell says it's time to work together for the St. Louis region.
4: When we talk about the progress that we need to make, I think the folks know in St. Louis know that I'm going to always wake up working for you.
3: Bell will face off against Pawberry III, the Republican nominee in the November 3rd election. For NPR News, I'm Chad Davis.
5: In the Middle East, Iran says it's getting closer to an agreement that would temporarily open the Strait of Hormuz. NPR's Hadil Al-Shalchi reports Qatari and U.S. officials are citing progress in a broader deal to reopen the critical waterway.
6: Qatar's foreign ministry said that talks on reopening the Strait of Hormuz were in the, quote, very progressive stages and that a draft was being circulated among parties. It said that no deal has been reached yet. Secretary of State Marco Rubio said that there were, quote, progress in talks, but not finality yet. Iran and Oman said they were getting close to their own deal to temporarily open the strait. Iranian officials said they would use an intermediate route whereby ships enter the Persian Gulf using an Iranian-controlled route and exit using an Omani-controlled one. The Iranian Foreign Ministry said a deal was contingent on the U.S. lifting its blockade on Iranian ports. Hadil Al-Shalchi, NPR News, Istanbul.
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8: From the campus of Fairfield University, I'm Diana Montaño. Connecticut is joining a lawsuit against the Trump administration over a new round of tariffs announced last month. The tariffs were issued despite a Supreme Court ruling in February that struck down prior tariffs levied under the International Emergency and Economic Powers Act. Connecticut State Majority Leader Bob Duff and State Senator James Maroney, both Democrats, are calling for a statewide pause on the installation of new flock safety cameras so the state can address privacy concerns. Many Connecticut residents have been speaking out against the use of automated license plate readers and AI-powered surveillance cameras. Duff and Maroney say they plan to introduce legislation in 2027 to strengthen privacy protections. And the self-declared pizza capital of the U.S. is going for another Guinness World Record. New Haven wants to gather 5,000 people for the world's largest pizza costume party. The attempt will take place on September 25th during the A1 Toyota of Pizza Fest. Those interested in joining the party must register ahead of time. Participants will receive a custom-designed pizza slice costume. This is Connecticut Public Radio.
9: A meteorologist, Garrett Arshianis. The humidity levels are coming up today, and they're going to stay up for several days. Sunshine is mixing with clouds, and there might be a spotty shower today, but the rain chances are not particularly high. High temperatures will be in the low to mid-80s. Tonight looks partly cloudy with a chance for a shower. We'll have some areas of fog with lows in the 60s. With the Connecticut Public Radio Weather Report, I'm meteorologist Garrett Arshianis.
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13: I'm Anthony Brooks. It's Here and Now. The progressive wing of the Democratic Party will face a huge test this fall. One of its star candidates, Dr. Abdul El Sayed, has defeated moderate Congresswoman Haley Stevens in Michigan's highly contested Democratic Senate primary. El Sayed's victory was much narrower than polls predicted, and it followed a bitter race that divided voters over Israel's war in Gaza, the role of big money in politics, and the future of the Democratic Party. Here

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7: I'm Jeremy Hobson. Polling shows that Democrats are well positioned to gain seats and perhaps control of Congress this November. 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So our question, what would you change about the Democratic Party? 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
2: Foreign ministers from Arab and Islamic states meeting in Jordan are warning that Israeli incursions into Muslim holy places in Jerusalem could spark global religious conflict. NPR's Jane Arraf reports.
3: A statement condemned incursions at the Al-Aqsa Mosque by Israeli cabinet ministers and settlers, as well as restrictions on Christian sites. Israel's national security minister led followers and soldiers into the compound in July in the latest incursion. Temple Mount, which encompasses Al-Aqsa, is Judaism's holiest site. Israel reaffirmed in a 1994 peace treaty that Jordan's Hashemite rulers, descendants of the Prophet Muhammad, are custodians of Jerusalem's Muslim and Christian holy sites. The statement said the attack on Islamic holy places could ignite religious conflict, threatening international peace and security. Jane Arraf, NPR News, Baghdad.
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4: I'm meteorologist Garrett Arshianis. It's another very nice summer afternoon. Look for a blend of sunshine and clouds with high temperatures in the low to mid 80s. At the beaches, the tide is rolling in and water temperatures in the Sound are in the 70s. There might be a spotty shower. Look for partly sunny skies tomorrow. The chance for a shower or storm. It'll be humid with highs near 90 degrees. With the Connecticut Public Radio Weather Report, I'm meteorologist Garrett Arshianis.
5: In India, extreme heat waves are becoming the new normal. For most people, air conditioning is not an option, forcing more creative ways to stay cool. That includes a project in Delhi giving out highly reflective paint that can be put on rooftops. It reflects the sun's rays and lowers temperatures inside by more than 10 degrees. 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
15: And I'm Scott Tong. This is Here and Now. A showdown between a progressive Democrat and a Trump-backed Republican is shaping up in Michigan. It is a race crucial to who controls the U.S. Senate. Today, activist and former public health official Abdul El-Sayed won a razor-thin Democratic primary, and now he'll face Republican Mike Rogers, a former congressman. Here's El-Sayed today.
16: We're going to build a movement that reaches out to everybody. I know not everybody's going to agree with me on everything. That's not how this works. But I do know that they agree with me on the need to beat Mike Rogers.
15: Let's talk now to journalist Stephen Henderson, founder of the news site Bridge Detroit. He won the Pulitzer Prize for commentary in 2014 when he was at the Detroit Free Press. Stephen, hi again.
17: Hey, Scott. Nice to hear from you.
15: Good to talk to you. This primary was watched closely across the country. For the left wing of the Democratic Party, Stephen, how important is this win?
17: Well, it's huge. This was a real barn burner, by the way. I mean, we just a few hours ago got a concession from Haley Stevens, the congresswoman who was running against Abdul

0: victory in modern American politics.
1: The Trump administration wants to give political appointees the final say over federal grant money for projects like scientific research, public health, and housing. Democrats are pushing back.
0: This is the most extraordinary victory in modern American politics. He took on everybody.
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5: People are more nervous than usual because a ballistic attack is perceived like one of the highest levels of threat of danger for civilians.
6: Overnight Russian strikes on Kyiv, just as Ukraine is running low on air defense weapons.
7: Today is Wednesday, August 5th, and this is All Things Considered from NPR News.
6: I'm Ilse Chang.
7: And I'm Mary Louise Kelly. Protesters against the president's immigration policies are facing criminal conspiracy charges more often.
6: Is the Justice Department stretching conspiracy laws?
8: I think it's important to see these indictments and the use of this law for what it is, which is an attempt to scare Americans.
7: Also, the White House wants to change how scientific research is funded.
6: And how a short story by Ray Bradbury is resonating today.
9: He wanted humanity to always be able to grow beyond the dangers and the threats that we create for ourselves.
7: First, the news.
10: Live from NPR News in Washington, I'm Kristen Wright. The results of several key primary elections held yesterday are signaling what may be ahead for Republican and Democratic parties in the midterm elections. Left-wing anti-establishment Democratic candidates are celebrating victories. Democratic Socialist New York City Mayor Zohran Mamdani spoke about the wins during a press conference today, acknowledging the closely watched Michigan U.S. Senate Democratic primary won by former public health official Abdul Al-Sayed.
11: I am proud to be part of a movement of politicians and candidates who are looking to put working class Americans back at the heart of our politics. And that's our focus here in New York City. And just from what we're seeing in Michigan, it looks like that's what Michiganders want there to be their focus come November.
10: NPR's Sage Miller reports on how voters decided in other primary races around the country.
12: Progressive Democrats scored another win this election cycle when voters in Michigan's 7th congressional district picked Will Lawrence as their nominee. Democrats hope to flip the seat away from first-time Republican Congressman Tom Barrett. But establishment Democrats won in Missouri and Virginia. Missouri Congressman Wesley Bell beat progressive former Congresswoman Cori Bush. Despite a record low approval rating, Trump still has a strong grip on his party. The Trump-backed candidate won the Republican nomination in a congressional race in Washington state, and Trump's candidates also won in two races for governor in Kansas and Michigan. Sage Miller, NPR News.
10: President Trump is in Las Vegas. He's expected to speak at Red Rock Resort and Casino about the economy within the hour. The United Nations Human Rights Commissioner condemned a sharp increase in executions and death sentences in Iran since the beginning of the war. In a statement issued today, the UN official says Iran continues to use capital punishment to suppress dissent. NPR's Hadil Al-Shalchi reports.
13: UN Human Rights Chief Volker Turk said he was, quote,

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1: Have, quote, reportedly been carried out in public, some only weeks after arrest. Turk called the death penalty, quote, incompatible with the right to life and human dignity. Hadil Al-Shalchi, NPR News, Istanbul.
2: The Senate has confirmed Dr. Erica Schwartz as director of the Centers for Disease Control and Prevention. The vote was along party lines today. Schwartz served as deputy surgeon general during the first Trump administration. She's the first permanent CDC director in almost a year. This is NPR News.
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5: For Connecticut Public Radio, I'm John Henry Smith. The Department of Public Health is funding nearly 36 organizations to prevent gun violence. Connecticut Public Sujana Srinivasan reports the money will be shared around the state.
6: Groups in Bridgeport, Hartford, New London, New Haven, Stamford, and Waterbury will receive more than $3 million. It will pay for mentoring and after-school programs, hospital-based violence intervention programs, and street outreach. The goal is to identify root causes of gun violence, build trust with the community, and intervene before violence occurs. Gun violence is a public health crisis, says DPH Commissioner Dr. Manisha Jitani, and addressing it requires a community-driven approach. Sujata Srinivasan, Connecticut Public Radio.
5: The lack of affordable housing options for seniors has Connecticut lawmakers exploring ways to address the need. Gus Keach-Longo is the president of the Towers Senior Living Complex in New Haven. He says the state is not doing enough to support seniors who earn too much to qualify for affordable housing programs, but not enough to pay market rate rent.
7: You're really in trouble if you're in the middle, right? If you have a lot of resources, you have lots of options. If you have no resources, you have options. But when you're in the middle, it's really a humongous donut hole.
5: Mr. Keach-Longo says many seniors earn too much to qualify for some social services, but not enough to pay for their care by themselves. I'm John Henry Smith. This is Connecticut Public Radio.
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8: This is All Things Considered from NPR News. I'm Elsa Chang in Culver City, California.
9: And I'm Mary Louise Kelly in Washington. After big wins in Michigan, progressive candidates are showing staying power beyond blue states, beyond safe seats. Epidemiologist Abdul Al-Sayed is now the Democratic nominee for U.S. Senate. He will face former Republican Congressman Mike Rogers in one of the highest stakes contests this fall. That race is already starting. New ads, new barbs being fired back and forth. Here to talk through, NPR senior political correspondent Tamara Keith. Hey, Tam.
10: Hello.
9: Okay, so where does the race go from here now that Al-Sayed has won against Congresswoman Haley Stevens in Michigan, this really closely watched contest?
10: Yes, and I would like to linger for just a moment on how expensive and how bitter that primary was. But once the race was called, finally, late this morning, Stevens put out a statement throwing her support behind Al-Sayed. And he held a press conference where he began trying to mend some of the wounds of the primary. And what better way to do that than to turn to his next opponent?
11: Because the campaign that Mike Rogers and Donald Trump and their GOP MAGA allies are launching is already more bitter. All you got to do is look at the odds. You're already watching on TV, started today. You know, they think they want to use my whole name against me. Mike, listen, man, if you can't say the name, it's Abdurrahman. Keep the name out your damn mouth.
10: The race hadn't even been called yet when the National Republican Senatorial Committee announced its first digital ad full of grainy images of Al-Sayed, meant to look menacing.
12: Abdurrahman Muhammad

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2: For Connecticut Public Radio, I'm John Henry Smith. Connecticut started giving out a one-time $300 grocery benefit Tuesday to low-income residents pushed off federal SNAP benefits by the Trump administration. WSHU's Ibongo Dama has the details.
3: Andrea Barton Reeves is the state social services commissioner. She says the state is working with local agencies to make the money available to anyone who's lost or anticipates losing SNAP benefits due to the federal government's changes. Reeves says they can apply at her agency's website.
4: You will then receive a list of the community action agencies. You choose the one that's closest to you and you go there. And they are prepared to help you figure out whether, in fact, you've lost your SNAP benefit because of that or you're in danger of doing so.
3: Reeves says everyone who's eligible will get the $300 benefit as a prepaid virtual card that can be used everywhere SNAP EBT cards are accepted. The benefit is financed by $8.5 million from a state fund set up to respond to federal cuts. The fund still has about $300 million left. For the New England News Collaborative, I'm Ebong Udama.
2: The Connecticut State Board of Education today voted unanimously in favor of a statewide recommendation that encourages school districts to adopt a bell-to-bell cell phone ban. The board also recommends limiting student screen time on school-issued devices and encouraging more intentional use of technology in the classroom. Any changes would be voluntary, leaving final decisions to local school districts. I'm John Henry Smith. 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
5: From NPR News, this is All Things Considered. I'm Elsa Chang in Culver City, California.
6: I'm Mary Louise Kelly in Washington, and we begin this hour with the fight for the future of the Democratic Party, a fight unfolding in primaries across the country, ballot after ballot, pitting moderate establishment candidates against progressives like this guy.
7: What a race. You know, in the words of Muhammad Ali, we shook up the world.
6: That is Abdul Al-Sayed speaking to reporters this morning. Voters in Michigan just picked him as the Democratic nominee for the Senate. A huge primary win for progressives, although establishment candidates also picked up wins last night. So what are the takeaways here? A question we will put to Senator Bernie Sanders, independent from Vermont, self-described Democratic socialist who endorsed Al-Sayed. Senator, welcome back to All Things Considered.
8: Good to be with you.
6: How do you see the stakes in what happened in Michigan last night? Was this the most important test yet for where Democrats and the Democratic Party is headed?
8: I think maybe. I think it's important to appreciate the extraordinary victory that Abdul won last night. He took on the Michigan Democratic establishment, virtually all of that. He took on the national Democratic establishment. And most importantly, he took on, in what I think is unprecedented, I've never heard of this, close to $70 million in one state, the state of Michigan, from Super PAC money, half of which, or $30 million of which, was from APAC.
6: And I want to talk about the money in just a second, but I do want to just push you. This was not a blowout. This was not the cakewalk that early polling suggested it might be. Why do you think not?
8: This is the most extraordinary victory in modern American politics. He took on everybody and over $60 million that he won by one vote would have been an extraordinary victory. In terms of polling, I don't know what to say about Michigan polling. They got to work on getting some better pollsters. I remember when I ran for president in 2016, they told me the pollster said you got a 99% to 1% chance of winning in Michigan. We won in Michigan. I think they need some new pollsters there.
6: Here's to better and good polling. Okay, on the money. How

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1: Coming up, Connecticut seniors say rents are too high and benefits are too low for many seniors to afford housing in Connecticut. 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
2: 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For most people, air conditioning is not an option, forcing more creative ways to stay cool. That includes a project in Delhi giving out highly reflective paint that can be put on rooftops. It reflects the sun's rays and lowers temperatures inside by more than 10 degrees. 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
1: Just a note, a heat advisory is in effect tomorrow and Friday. Thursday and Friday will be very warm and very humid. Some scattered thunderstorms are possible Thursday and Friday. It's 520.
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8: And I'm Mary Louise Kelly. Last week, pop star Ariana Grande released a music video for the title track of her new album called Petal.

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5: Live for NPR News in Washington, I'm Libby Casey. In Michigan, progressive Abdul Al-Sayed has narrowly won the state's highly watched Senate primary, defeating the more moderate Democrat, Representative Haley Stevens. It was the most expensive Senate primary ever. Haley took money from corporate interest groups and the pro-Israel lobby AIPAC. Al-Sayed refused corporate PAC donations and ran a grassroots campaign. Today, he told NPR he's now turning his attention to the general election and Republican opponent Mike Rogers.
6: What unites us is way bigger than what divides us. We know that Trumpism has been just a colossal failure. We know that to defeat Trumpism, we're going to have to defeat Trump's handpicked candidate for U.S. Senate. And we know that the responsibility we have to come to make sure that we're protecting people's health care, that we're standing up for clean air, clean water, that we're fighting for affordability for working people is way bigger than anything that divides us.
5: Stevens has endorsed Al-Sayed. The Senate seat is being vacated by retiring Democrat Gary Peters. In a world of artificial intelligence, there has been another high-profile case of AI agents going rogue. This time, the AI went off script and tried to deceive human testers at an AI safety lab in the UK. NPR's John Ruich reports.
7: Britain's government-run AI Security Institute ran cybersecurity tests on Anthropic's Mythos 5 and OpenAI's ChatGPT 5.6 Sol. In a statement, the institute says AI agents took, quote, deliberate, deceptive actions they had not been asked to take while trying to complete a task that they had been given. The institute says over more than 120 tests, it caught agents attempting different hacks 19 times. In one case, an agent was caught making fake identities so it could access secure systems. The institute says it caught the AI agents and stopped them. Neither AI model is available to the public yet, but the case highlights a growing concern about AI and cybersecurity and adds to a list of incidents where AI has gone off script. Anthropic is a financial supporter of NPR. John Ruich, NPR News.
5: Cases of an intestinal illness caused by the parasite Cyclospora have now been reported in almost every state, 47 of them, according to the Centers for Disease Control and Prevention. As NPR's Maria Godoy reports, it's the biggest outbreak of Cyclosporiasis on record.
8: The CDC says 10,468 cases of Cyclospora infection have been confirmed through laboratory testing since early May. That's a jump of more than 3,700 cases since last week. The agency says it's aware of more than 12,000 additional cases nationwide that still have to be confirmed by labs. Officials in Missouri and Arkansas confirmed to NPR that their states have been added to a multi-state cluster of cyclosporiasis cases linked to contaminated iceberg lettuce from Taylor Farms. The CDC says more than 500 people across the U.S. have been hospitalized and two people have died. This is NPR.
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1: And then it'll tell you whether or not you're at risk for losing your benefit because you may be subject to the work requirements.
2: Well, we do apologize. That was obviously the wrong story. That was a story talking about Connecticut starting to give out a one-time $300 grocery benefit Tuesday to low-income residents pushed off federal SNAP benefits by the Trump administration. And who you heard there was Andrea Barton Reeves, the state social services commissioner. She says anyone who has lost or anticipates losing SNAP benefits due to the federal government's changes can apply at her agency's website. The money will be on a prepaid virtual card that can be used where EBT cards are accepted. Connecticut's minimum wage is increasing in January. It will rise by 54 cents up to $17.48 an hour. The rate of increase is adjusted every year based on the U.S. Department of Labor's Employment Cost Index. Connecticut's minimum wage is the second highest in the country after Washington State. And the self-declared pizza capital of the U.S. is going for another Guinness Book record. New Haven wants to gather 5,000 people for the world's largest pizza costume party.
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4: This is All Things Considered from NPR News. I'm Elsa Chang in Culver City, California.
5: And I'm Mary Louise Kelly in Washington. After big wins in Michigan, progressive candidates are showing staying power beyond blue states, beyond safe seats. Epidemiologist Abdul Al-Sayed is now the Democratic nominee for U.S. Senate. He will face former Republican Congressman Mike Rogers in one of the highest stakes contests this fall. That race is already starting. New ads, new barbs being fired back and forth. Here to talk through, NPR senior political correspondent Tamara Keith. Hey, Tam.
6: Hello.
5: Okay, so where does the race go from here now that Al-Sayed has won against Congresswoman Haley Stevens in Michigan, this really closely watched contest?
6: Yes, and I would like to linger for just a moment on how expensive and how bitter that primary was. But once the race was called, finally, late this morning, Stevens put out a statement throwing her support behind Al-Sayed. And he held a press conference where he began trying to mend some of the wounds of the primary. And what better way to do that than to turn to his next opponent?
7: Because the campaign that Mike Rogers and Donald Trump and their GOP MAGA allies are launching is already more bitter. All you got to do is look at the ads. You're already watching on TV, started today. You know, they think they want to use my whole name against me. Mike, listen, man, if you can't say the name, it's Abdurrahman. Keep the name out your damn mouth.
6: The race hadn't even been called yet when the National Republican Senatorial Committee announced its first digital ad full of grainy images of Al-Sayed meant to look menacing.
8: Abdulrahman Mohammed Al-Sayed, the most radical Senate candidate in America.
5: Tam, that is the National Republican Senatorial Committee. What about the Republican in the race, Mike Rogers? What's he saying today?
6: Well, in a Fox News interview this morning, Rogers said this race is about the heart and soul of the country, calling Al-Sayed radical and extreme. Disqualifying your opponent is always a big part of campaigns, and we can expect a lot more of this. Another ad in rotation from a Republican super PAC labels him a communist. This is precisely what establishment Democrats were warning would happen if primary voters nominated a progressive outsider like Al-Sayed. But the argument from progressives is that Republicans would have done the same thing with a boring normie Democrat.
5: Okay. I mean, just to lay out the stakes here for everyone who is not a voter in Michigan, this has big import for where things go in November, control of the U.S. Senate.
6: Yeah, the Senate seat is currently held by a Democrat, and with Al-Sayed as nominee, Republicans see this as a big pickup opportunity. They've already booked tens of millions in TV ad reservations for the fall, according to the ad tracking firm Ad Impact. But Al-Sayed has proven to be a candidate who really speaks to voters' economic concerns and frustration with a political system where

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